0: told that all you want is cod and haddock, and if that's considered overfished, then you're out of luck. You should go with whatever else that the market decides you should eat. The reality is there is more available from the ocean that the marketplace tells us. And it requires us to open our minds, open our appetites, and try something different. Some of us who have the privilege of having some extra income might get some sushi and try something different at a sushi restaurant. But that's not the only place where you can experiment and find other seafood. If you have access, particularly if you're in a coastal area, I bet you anything you can have access to some of the lesser known species that the marketplace doesn't find valuable. It has equal value in the ocean and it has equal value to the fishing people who caught it. And I think you would be surprised by the taste, the flavor, the textures, and the bounty that the ocean has to offer.
1: And the nuances in the flavor and the nutrient composition, I think, is also something that's lost when we just limit the variety of foods that we eat. And that applies to land-based foods as well as seafood.
0: Absolutely. Think about how many people gravitate towards chicken breasts versus dark meat. And they raise poultry and these chickens and turkeys so that they can have bigger breasts because we've decided that's what we want to eat. What about the rest of this animal that we have killed? And it has potentially better taste, better values. And particularly with the ocean, we've been lucky enough to have Farm Aid as a partner, and we've been connecting the culinary folks that make food for Farm Aid with sources of seafood. And the number of times I've heard, oh, people aren't going to want to eat that at the concession stands, and that we talk them into it, they buy it, they serve it, and it flies off the shelf. And here you have changed one chef's mind just by sticking to Farm Aid's value, the homegrown concessions values of eating seasonality, eating within the regions that Farm Aid is being held, and being able to buy close to the venue. Suddenly, a chef's mind has been opened when before they thought, oh, nobody's going to want to eat blue catfish. Yet suddenly, everybody is eating blue catfish and liking it. And it's an invasive species, and it's one of those things that if we can't beat them, eat them. We need to be able to experiment and explore these different opportunities.
1: And you're also helping me think about how much menu descriptions and our cultural narratives shape how we influence the food system. And speaking of menu items, if I see salmon on a menu in a restaurant, I think I'm correct to assume that that is going to be farmed. So the Atlantic salmon name is analogous to a farmed fish versus choosing a menu item that specifically says wild caught. Is that correct?
0: That's right. You're absolutely right. If it says Atlantic salmon, the chances that it's wild is literally zero because Atlantic salmon in the wild is considered an endangered species. And so nobody's allowed to catch it. Certainly nobody's allowed to sell it. That is why there has been such an expansion of Atlantic seafood factory farming, not only in the Atlantic region, but in the Pacific region, off the coast of Chile, and a whole bunch of places that Atlantic salmon should not even be. And so if you see Atlantic salmon on the menu, there is no doubt that it's farmed and probably held in high density environments, often fed a combination of foods that includes some wild fish that has been caught off the coast of West Africa or South America, and that wild species of these small fish that they catch and grind up to feed the Atlantic salmon farms are actually fish that the people of that country have historically relied on for sustenance and for their livelihoods that now they no longer have access to. So that those of us who have other options and a lot of means can have access to Atlantic salmon.
1: This story is reminding me of something you said in an interview, which was the ocean interacts with us in visible and invisible ways. And this is one of those invisible ways where We simply go into a restaurant. We think we're doing the heart healthy choice. We order the Atlantic salmon, but little

0: Do we know what that Atlantic salmon was fed, how it was raised, and what it brings to the table along with what we see?
1: Absolutely. And your best choice for salmon that is naturally high in omega-3s is the salmon that's caught in the wild. And right now for us, it's in Alaska or the Pacific Northwest. And that salmon is available. A couple of our board members are salmon fishermen, and they just finished their season in Alaska. And a lot of the businesses that I mentioned on the local catch network in the last show actually take Alaska salmon to communities all over the country.
0: So I want to continue our conversation on the kinds of labels a person might see in the marketplace. We've talked about the Atlantic, we've talked about farm versus wild caught. What about ways of catching fish, line caught, net caught, and trawl fishing? Do you want to say anything about those, and how would we know how our fish is caught?
1: So the more we advocate for transparency in the seafood value chain, the more information you have. Up until recent years, you really wouldn't even know how that fish was caught. And then some marketing, particularly around swordfish, back in the late 90s, when the swordfish species were in trouble, there was some labeling around the gear that was being used. And the same thing with shrimp, where people were learning more and more about how shrimp fisheries caught with trawl nets had high levels of other species that was being caught in it. So we began to learn about different types of gear that's used to catch fish. When I first started working on fisheries issues, one of the first things I did, because I really was ignorant, I knew nothing, I spent a lot of time fishing as often as folks would take me out, and had some experience working on different gear types and different boats. And what I mentioned on our last show was this issue of scale. What I realized is even when it comes to gear, scale is really important. The swordfish disaster was a disaster caused by hook and line fishing operations. In that case, you had boats that were putting out miles and miles, like 30 miles or so of line, and they were catching whatever they could in their path and a lot of swordfish in the process. So you can have a hook and line fishery, and if it's at the wrong scale, you still have a problem. You can have a trawl fishery. The Alaska pollock fishery is a trawl fishery that catches, oh gosh, I think the numbers that I have heard range from the nets are as big as 3 football fields or how many 747s. They can truly be indiscriminate. Yet I went on a trawl boat of this guy who unfortunately passed away from cancer, Paul Metivier, and he had a 30-something foot boat out of Newburyport, Massachusetts, where he had one of the first trawl nets in this region that had a sensor on it. He didn't want to catch more than a few hundred pounds at a time. So if the sensor that was a scale on his net suddenly showed that he was catching, let's say 200 pounds, and I'm just using these numbers to tell you the story, he would slow down to allow things to swim out so that when he brought his trawl net up to the deck, he only had the 100 pounds that he was looking for. What that translates into when you allow your net to get filled with fish and you just don't care and you're speeding through it, the fish come up on deck. They are all smushed together. Hardly anything is alive. And you have to throw a whole bunch overboard because it's either not marketable because of the way it looks or the species that it is. With the kind of care Paul was applying and many other fishermen who use trawls apply, he has just enough, and the fish that come on board are still alive. He can return them back to sea, and he will market whatever he was catching at the time. He wanted multi-species so that he could teach people what the bounty there is of the ocean. So those were my lessons. No gear has a halo above its head, and any gear can be used at the right scale or the wrong scale to either make it meet the values we're looking for or undermine those values that we want to apply to our food system. it goes back to the issue of knowing that both knowing the business, getting connected to the ways of fishing, and asking questions before we throw our money in that direction.
0: That's so important to know. All right, let me take one break. I want to remind our listeners that if you're just joining us, you are tuned into Food Sleuth Radio, and today we are doing a part two interview with Ms. Niaz Dori. She is the coordinating director for the North American Marine Alliance, or NAMA, and we are pulling the curtain back on the seafood industry, and I think this is a fantastic deep dive, no pun intended. I want to talk about scale some more, though, because you know how we're sold on scale? We're told that we need to have a big scale operation because it's more efficient. How would you respond to that?
1: Yeah, well, the push towards efficiency is what brought us the Green Revolution and factory farms. And there was a woman here in Gloucester when the issue of efficiency came up, when factory trawl operations wanted to come here to Gloucester. She said the smaller boats have calculated inefficiencies built into them. And that calculated inefficiency is what makes them how the ocean operates, not how Wall Street operates, and what the ocean is bringing to them, not what the market is demanding that they bring to shore. That calculated inefficiency is key to us being able to eat from the ocean and leave something for it behind to remain healthy. Efficiency has destroyed our land food system. The kind of corporate takeover that efficiency has brought to us has undermined pretty much every aspect of our society that it has touched. We're going to see efficiency disrupt the marine ecosystem, disrupt the health of the communities that depend on it, and disrupt the food system that the rest of us depend on. So we need to go back to the kind of calculated inefficiency that's built into the community based fleet and had operated very well for generations until factory operations took over, which is actually not that long ago in the greater scheme of things. This efficient level of operation through factory systems is less than 100 years old. It's about as old as the Green Revolution, and that's not that old. So if we can tap into the wisdom of our elders and the wisdom of the folks who taught us how to cook and how to eat and how to have healthy communities, we can find the kind of seafood system that can feed us, the kind of food system that can feed us and leave something in the ground or in the sea for its own sake.
0: Mm. You're teaching us how to rethink what we assume to be normal or moving in the right direction, quote unquote. I want to talk about climate, and I think the beauty of speaking with you today is that you've had close to 40 years working with people who are close to the land and close to the sea. And so I'm assuming that you have heard and seen the changes that have been brought by climate change. What do you want our listeners to know about how climate has been affecting the oceans and how that's been affecting the ability for fishermen and women to make a living?
1: Climate change has had an immense impact on the ocean, whether it's the rising of the ocean's waters or the changing of the temperature or everything in between. One of the things that's happening and is having a visible impact on fishing communities and their ability to make a living off the ocean is the constant shift they're experiencing in the species that are swimming in their waters. And it's one of the reasons why the small-scale fleet is actually more effective in being able to adapt to climate change. A lot of the so-called efficient vessels are very much single-species oriented, or monocrop. The equivalent would be monocrop. If your farm can only grow soy and corn and the climate is no longer welcoming of you to be able to grow soy and corn, you go under. You don't know how to adapt. If your farm was diversified and you were growing multiple crops and raising different kind of animals, your ability to adapt and try different crops and be able to still make a living is higher. The same thing is happening with fishing communities, those small scale boats that are not hyper specialized in single or maybe two or three species can adapt. They can try different gears. They can travel a little bit more nimbly through the waters and be able to absorb the black sea bass that may be showing up here in northern New England, where up until a few years ago, you couldn't find it south of Rhode Island. Or even some of the cold water shrimp, for instance, that is not showing up here because the water has gotten warmer. So what do you do if your boat is only a shrimp boat? You're out of luck. But if your boat is a fishing boat that has the ability to be versatile, then you can re-rig and fish for something else. But that all takes resources, much like if on land you wanted to suddenly grow something other than soybeans or corn because of climate change. You have to buy the other seeds. You have to learn how to grow those other crops. And the same thing happens with the fishermen. They now have to invest in different gear. They have to learn how to treat those other animals. They have to adapt, just as farmers would in the face of climate change. And then, of course, there's other related issues with climate change, which is the cost of fuel that comes with it. And many of them are beginning to consider how they can have different kind of boats that have less reliance on diesel. There are just so many aspects of climate change that affects fishing communities' day-to-day life, including, you know, here I live in Gloucester, and every year more and more of this community goes underwater at different times of the year. And what does that do to the working waterfronts that are destroyed? The Outer Banks of North Carolina, every year they have to rebuild pretty much. Some of those communities are wiped out and then they have to start all over again. There are some of our fishing folks in Florida that these frequencies of storm are leading to them losing their businesses and they have to start rebuilding from scratch. Those are all traumatic events that they have to make their way through in order to continue the ways of life that they're used to.
0: Yeah, and I would hope that our tax dollars would go towards creating some safety nets for folks that are suffering because of these climate events. So we should talk about the political landscape. Is it supportive, and how do we move it in that direction?
1: As an organizer, I'm always advocating for organizing. You know, we all need to find the common denominator in our battles and band together for whether it's food justice, climate justice, land justice, healthcare justice. There are certain things that all of these battles have in common. And I find often that when people want to advocate for fisheries or seafood or the health of the ocean, the other side, so to speak, tries to make it so complicated, and they come and say, oh, fisheries are so complex, you would never understand it. So don't even bother, just take our lead and do what we ask you to do. Honestly, it's not that complicated. We have our ability to understand and to take control of the political process is undermined by the fact that corporations dominate our political process. And so the only way we can reverse that is for those of us who care and those who can see the common denominators between all these fights to come together and to fight to take back the control of the democratic process in order to get policies in place that respond to community needs, that respond to the fact that people need food to eat without having to destroy the source of that food, that people need healthcare and that shouldn't have to go and set up a fund on GoFundMe in order to pay for their treatments. There are common denominators that we all need to build our power around. And the first thing that we need to kick out of the system is the corporate takeover of our democratic process. And it's not just in the U.S. This is happening around the globe. We as NAMA are lucky enough to be part of a global movement called the World Forum of Fisher People. And we see the same corporate control happening at the United Nations level as we are seeing it happen at the level of U.S. Congress. That's why, even if there are artificial borders set by political systems around us, we need to mentally eliminate them in order to be able to not only solve the issues here, but also support those who are working on the same issues and fighting the same fights around the globe.
0: Niaz, your website is a wonderful resource for learning more about these issues and coming together to work for a truly resilient food system. I want to talk about the sustainable seafood guide that you have at the North American Marine Alliance. That could be a good guide to help us guide our food dollars so that they are supporting a resilient food system rather than the corporate model.
1: Yes, resilient food system, but thriving is really what we're aspiring towards. One of our board members, Justin Soleil, who is a member of the United Houma Nation from Louisiana, said, "We're tired of being called resilient. When do we start thriving?" And I think that's what we also want to see with our seafood system, with our food system in general, and the communities that bring it to us. That sustainable seafood guide is meant to not only allow for that resiliency, but to create that pathway to communities thriving. And one of the things that we tried to do with that document was to get people to think critically and not to just simply say, well, this seafood on such and such guide is considered to be a green seafood, or that one is considered red, or this one is orange, so I'm going to go with the green and avoid the orange. What we've learned over the years is those red, yellow, green lists create situations where everybody gravitates towards the green till that green ends up ending in orange and very quickly in the red. And so we're really trying to encourage people with our sustainable seafood guide to think about values, to think about the ways that you think about your land food. If you have values that you've applied to your chickens and your pigs and your tomatoes and your lettuce, and where you shop and what you support, just transfer those values to your seafood buying habits. We had the pleasure of working with a lot of folks in the healthcare system. One of them was University of Vermont's hospital. And Diane Emery, who you may know, who was the food system director, she told us the story of when we first began to work together. They had just done their strategic planning, and they decided that they were going to use Marine Stewardship Council to be sustainable. And then she learned about all these other values, and she said something like, "We used the red, yellow, green list. It was a good start. And then we learned about everything else, and we realized we had to go deeper." And that's because they found out that the so-called sustainable seafood had a large carbon footprint, for example. So as soon as they started to buy regionally, they reduced their carbon footprint from something like 10,000 miles to less than 1,000 miles. That was a big sell for them. But there was also other values that made them go deeper and go beyond the red, yellow, green list, apply their critical thinking, and think about their broader values when it comes to seafood. And that sustainable seafood guide gives you some of those things to think about.
0: That's fantastic. Yes, Diane Emery is a model dietitian. I'm so glad you brought her up. Our healthcare facilities should be examples of how to eat well. So I'm so glad you folded that in. Niaz, we are out of time. I want to thank our listeners for joining us. Remind everyone that Food Sleuth Radio is produced by Dan Hemmelgarn for KOPN in Columbia, Missouri. Most of all, I want to thank my guest, Ms. Niaz Dori, Coordinating Director for the North American Marine Alliance. I will provide links to the Sustainable-Seafood Guide, the North American Marine Alliance, as well as the localcatch.org. And we'll all start thinking more critically about our seafood choices. Thank you for your work and your time with us again today.
1: Thank you, Melinda. Good to be with you.

0: 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Every Wednesday at 5:30, a different local organization takes the mic to share stories, spotlight their work, and introduce the people behind it all. The goal is simple: to learn what makes these organizations tick and what makes Davis such a special place to call home. This week's host is Brett Lee from the Downtown Davis Business Association. Our theme song in the background is Mockingbird Rag, written and performed by Davis's own Roger Kunkel. And remember, the views shared on this program belong to the host and the guests alone and don't necessarily represent KDRT or the broader KDRT community. So let's get going here with this week's organization and host. Brett, please introduce your guest.
1: Thanks, Peter. I'm here with the Davis City Manager, Darielle Dunston. And for those of you who might remember, we had a conversation probably about 7 or 8 months ago. And we talked about coming back after Darielle's 1 year mark. And here we are today. Welcome, Darielle.
2: Thank you, Brett. And so excited to be back in conversation with you.
1: Yeah. So, you've just completed 1 year.
2: Yeah.
1: And thoughts, observations?
2: Yeah, it's been an eventful year. I've really enjoyed being in Davis. A few things that I'm really proud of is I think we spoke last time I was here around just the city's fiscal situation,
1: right?
2: And the work that we needed to do really to get our fiscal house in order. And we've in 12 months we've done almost 3 years worth of work in terms of getting caught up on our financials and projecting. Hopefully proposing a balanced budget to the city council as we approach our next 2 year budget cycle. And I'm really proud of the progress that we've been able to make. Still a lot of work to be done,
1: right?
2: But we've made some tremendous strides in the last 12 months.
1: Yeah, that's really impressive. As I recall, the city was sort of running a structural deficit of around $3 million.
2: Yes.
1: And so the idea that you would just after 12 months be ready to have a balanced budget, that is very impressive.
2: Yeah, well, we're on track to do that.
1: Right.
2: And so at mid-cycle, and not to get into weeds for the audience, but as you said, we were looking at about a $3 million structural deficit. We were able to cut that almost in half.
1: Okay.
2: Back in June, knowing that we had another bite at the apple when we come back to council in the spring of next year.
1: Right.
2: And, the hope is that we'll be able to make those additional cuts and propose a truly balanced budget.
1: Yeah. Okay. What other things kind of spring to mind when you look back over the past 12 months in terms of accomplishments, whether, the budget obviously is a fair amount of public interest, but just as you take a new position, you don't know what you're going to encounter, and there are probably some victories that are big victories for you, but to the outside world, they may not understand why they're so important.
2: Absolutely. One of the biggest things I'm excited about, I'm very proud of, is we were able to activate the Civic Gym, which had been closed for almost 7 years. And we were able to put out a request for proposals. Uh-huh. Obviously we scored those, and the best proposal that rose to the top was one from an organization called Five Stars Volleyball, which is youth girls volleyball.
1: Okay.
2: And very excited that we were able to enter into a deal with them. They will occupy that space for several years to come.
1: Okay.
2: They're actually in there now. getting the nets up. We redid the floor.
1: Okay.
2: You know, took care of some of the structural issues. And they'll be ready to go November 1st. They're going to have girls in there practicing. And so after 7 years to have activate that space is a huge accomplishment.
1: Yeah. Oh, that's the perfect example. I can remember taking my son to a birthday party there. It used to be kind of a gymnastics area, and you could rent it out for birthday parties.
2: Yep.
1: But then at some point they said something, I think the roof, there was some issue with the roof.
2: Yeah, we put a new roof on there.
1: Oh, okay.
2: And yeah, for a building of that value to the community to be out of service, out of commission as long as it was, one of the first questions I asked when I got here was, one, why is that building not used?
1: Right.
2: And what do we need to do to bring it up to a place where we can activate that space? And like I said, really proud that we were able to do that.
1: Yeah, so for those of you who might not know where that is, it's actually just directly east of City Hall.
2: Yes.
1: So it's on the same parcel as City Hall, and it's just very close to the swimming pool.
2: Absolutely, right next to the swimming pool.
1: Yeah.
2: Yes,
1: yeah.
2: Yes.
1: So
2: another thing that we've been really proud of is the renovation and reopening of the skate park over in Community Park,
1: right?
2: Which was just a few weeks ago. We had a ribbon cutting. It was almost 400 people out there. It's a beautiful space,
1: right?
2: And just really excited to be able to have a community feature that not just skaters but the entire community can enjoy.
1: Yeah. There's been a lot of positive feedback about that. And what was interesting, I happened to be at the city council chambers when people were making public comment about the possibility of doing the skate park. A lot of people in the skateboarding community had stepped forward and said, you know, kindly phrased as, well, whoever designed the last one probably wasn't a skateboarder. You know, to me, the untrained eye, it sort of looked like a skate park.
2: Yes.
1: But for the people who really kind of know their stuff and actually skate in a skate park, yeah, they were not super happy. And so it's great to see that the skate park opening went well, especially in these times of fiscal challenges.
2: Yes.
1: And
2: yes.
1: Then also that the feedback has been so positive.
2: Yes, yes. I mean, it was amazing. And you had folks of all ages out there, all walks of life, just really enjoying not just the space itself, but just being in community with others.
1: Right.
2: And, you know, what it showed me, A, was the power of community. And it inspired me. I said, we need to recreate this energy downtown. And
1: oh,
2: so I'm sure,
1: okay.
2: You know, we'll get to that later in the conversation.
1: Yeah, wearing my hat is, you know, involved with the Downtown Business Association. You know, that's good to hear. So what about some near misses or almost, we just talked about some really good things. Are there things sort of in progress or like, oops, we need to redo that? You know, things...
2: Yeah, before I answer that question, there's
1: sure.
2: One other thing I was really
1: oh.
2: proud of.
1: Oh, okay.
2: And so we actually partnered with the university
1: okay.
2: with their honors program. And so we began what's called an honors fellows
1: okay.
2: program, and we accepted. It was a long application process. We vetted students. But we currently have 8 honors fellows.
1: Wow.
2: That are throughout the city. I actually have 3 in the city manager's office.
1: Okay.
2: We have 1 in the police department, 1 with our economic development division, another with our social services and housing department. And for me, it's really important. When I was a student, having the opportunity to work with professionals to understand, what someone does day to day, it helped me to be able to, you know, track out where I wanted to go professionally.
1: Right.
2: And so to be able to be in partnership with the university in this way, but also to give students some hands-on experience in local government
1: right.
2: Is amazing. And so we're really excited about that.
1: So these are seniors who specifically apply for this area, or are there some juniors?
2: There are some juniors.
1: Oh, okay.
2: There are some juniors. It's a year-long program. They actually get course credit for the internship, and they have to do similar to what others call a capstone project toward the end of the internship.
1: Oh, that sounds great.
2: Yeah, yeah.
1: Yeah, having them get credit is important because it's a real commitment on their part as well as the city's part.
2: And absolutely. Yeah, and we got some really phenomenal students. But to get back to your question around, I don't know if I want to call them near misses, but you know, one thing that we as you are aware, the city has a respite center for our unhoused population.
1: Yes,
2: and really coming in and looking at, well, how can we reimagine how we are delivering services to the unhoused community? How can we make sure that we're addressing, you know, the vast spectrum of their needs? And it made a lot of sense for us to co-locate some of those services near other services.
1: Right.
2: And so we did explore a partnership with another agency, and unfortunately, you know, we just weren't able to make it come to fruition. But the focus still is, you know, how do we look at how we're serving the unhoused population? How can we do it better? What changes do we need to make in terms of deploying outreach, referring to if it's not Fourth and Hope, who we do have a partnership with, and we've reserved 5 beds up there, or county services. How can we just make those connections a bit easier for folks in the unhoused community to navigate?
1: Yeah. Well, the challenge is so great and multifaceted.
2: Yeah.
1: It probably, you know, coming in, and especially with your experience in Oakland,
2: yes,
1: you know, you bring a lot of experience and understanding.
2: Yes.
1: Taking that time to better understand, right? Because probably within the first day of your arrival, you were getting emails about, you know, do this, do that. No, don't do this, don't do that.
2: Yes, yes.
1: And just better understanding the overall landscape.
2: Yeah, so, and it's all coming from a good place. People's hearts are in the right place. They just want to help. They see their neighbors. They see people they may have went to high school with that just need assistance. And, you know, from where I sit, I also have that empathy. But there are resource constraints,
1: right?
2: And so the question becomes, how can we pool our resources, the ones that we have, ones that other agencies have, to have a greater impact?
1: Yes.
2: Because no one city has all the resources it needs to address the homelessness crisis. And so part of my focus is really strengthening those regional partnerships, not just working through the continuum of care, the COC, but also how do we work with DJUSD? How do we work better with the county? And again, where you have those economies of scale, because at the end of the day, homelessness doesn't know a city boundary.
1: Right.
2: And I really believe the solution has to be a regional approach.
1: Yeah. Yeah, that makes a lot of sense, especially there's a tendency to want to duplicate services.
2: Yes.
1: But because of the finite resources, if you do that, then it leaves gaps.
2: Yes.
1: So,
2: yes. Yes.
0: Yes. You caught me by surprise there. You're good. You're good.
1: Oh, we were.
0: Yeah, it's time. Alrighty. We're right in the middle of an interview with Darielle Dunston, city manager, and Brett Lee from the Downtown Davis Business Association is doing the interview. Did you know that all past episodes of Hello Davis are available for you to listen to or share? Simply go to kdrt.org and look for the show Hello Davis. It's all there. In addition, you can find past episodes on Facebook by going to Hello Davis. All right, Brett, you're back on.
1: Thanks, Peter. So we were talking about the challenges around helping our unhoused community and the respite center. So it sounds like you have some ideas that you're pursuing. You may not be able to share all those ideas. Any sense of time frame on things? One of the things I try to explain to people, having been on the city council, is sometimes it doesn't look like the city is moving, but it's kind of a big ship, and so it kind of first has to point in the right direction and then slowly gain speed. But for those kind of, you know, watching these issues around the unhoused, time frame-ish? Not to put you on the spot.
2: No, that's okay. You make a great point that there is oftentimes a lot of work that is being done behind the scenes, and it could appear that there isn't anything being done. And that is very much the case with homelessness. And in terms of time frame, you know, we're looking at early next year, absolutely next spring, to really, as I said before, reimagine, redeploy, reset, if you will, in a way that is responsive to not just the unhoused community, but also what we're hearing from the greater community. It's clear that the greater community wants the city to do more.
1: Right.
2: And yes, while we do have finite resources, I do think that we have an opportunity to retool the resources that we have, the staffing that we have, in a way that could be more effective.
1: Okay. I guess we'll watch and look for any future announcements or you know, future changes.
2: Yes.
1: So you've been here for just over a year.
2: Yes.
1: And, you know, they're looking on the outside. You interviewed, you've been through Davis, you spent some time here, and then now you take the role of basically in charge of the city.
2: Yes.
1: I thought you described it very well, as the city manager is like the CEO of a company, and the city council is like the board of directors.
2: Yes.
1: So on a day-to-day basis, it's kind of, you know, you're the one kind of keeping the city moving.
2: Absolutely. Yeah.
1: What are some of the things that surprised you?
2: Being honest, I was a bit surprised, and I know you'll appreciate this being a former mayor. I was surprised by some of the two-by-twos. And especially because they are Brown Act meetings. And what I mean by two-by-twos for the audience is that the city has regular meetings with DJUSD, with Yolo County, and with some other organizations. And those are Brown Act meetings in the city of Davis. And in many other jurisdictions, those are not Brown Act meetings. You know, it was one of those things where I do think there is a benefit to it. The public gets to see the conversation. It's a public meeting. It's recorded. There's public comment.
1: Right.
2: You know, but again, just not knowing what I didn't know, and my understanding of the Brown Act, the purpose of it, the impetus was that your legislative body isn't making decisions without input from the public.
1: Right.
2: And what's curious is that these two-by-twos, there's no action that is taken.
1: Right.
2: And so it was interesting to me that those meetings were two-by-two meetings, or Brown Act meetings, where in other jurisdictions, you absolutely had communication between council members and supervisors or trustees, but those weren't Brown Act meetings.
1: Yeah, it's been described to me that Davis, when in doubt, assume the most restrictive rules when you meet with colleagues from any other entity.
2: Yes.
1: It does create a added burden is the wrong word, but just administrative weight to it, where it's like, oh, well, now we need to record the meeting and know who's going to do this, and we have to have an agenda out. And, it's like, well, why can't we just go, two of us go talk to two of them and just know, chat about common issues?
2: Yeah. To your point, I think ultimately it does benefit the public. But that was one of those things that I hadn't experienced in other jurisdictions.
1: Right.
2: Yeah.
1: And kind of same kind of question, but the community of Davis. It's one thing to kind of travel through, but I often see you downtown. You spend a lot more time here.
2: Yes.
1: And being a visitor versus being here sort of full time.
2: Yes.
1: Yeah. Any interesting observations, both good and bad?
2: Yes. Davis is a beautiful city. The people are amazing. Having lived in and worked in bigger jurisdictions, I think at times the community doesn't give itself enough credit around the opportunities that it could pursue. And what I mean by that is, you know, having grown up on the East Coast, where you have a lot of small towns, right? And right. So I grew up in Philadelphia, which is a big city, but all the surrounding towns are 5,000, 10,000 people,
1: okay.
2: Right? These are truly small towns. You would not consider a city of 67,000, 70,000 people a small town. But it's different in California.
1: Okay.
2: And what I've observed is that if you've lived in Davis for a considerable amount of time, you grew up here, you consider this a small town. When okay. in actuality, I think there are some opportunities that we could pursue, being a mid-sized city,
1: okay.
2: That maybe sometimes we forego.
1: Okay. So you made me kind of realize a couple of things. So you got to, as city manager, you got to see kind of the summer arrive.
2: Yes.
1: And suddenly there's lots of space.
2: Yes.
1: Traffic is a lot
2: traffic,
1: less.
2: Yes.
1: There's a lot more spaces to park your car if you're choosing to drive.
2: Yes.
1: That must have been a bit interesting just to see the cycle, how connected we are to the university's cycle.
2: Yes. Yes. It was, but at the same time, having gone to school in Charlottesville, Virginia, University of Virginia,
1: okay.
2: And then I did my graduate work at University of California, Berkeley.
1: Right.
2: So I knew, right, most college towns, they have a cycle.
1: Right.
2: And things quiet down because I would stay in town even when class was out of session. It's slower, it's quieter, some people would say even more peaceful.
1: Okay.
2: And so I anticipated that, knowing that, you know, you've got a world-class university right here.
1: Right.
2: It is the biggest UC. And so I knew that, you know, when those quarters come around, you're going to see more foot traffic. You're going to see more vehicle traffic. There's just going to be a different energy
1: right.
2: in the city. And I also understand why some residents feel that they get some respite in the summertime
1: right.
2: from all the energy, we'll right. say, that's available when school is in session.
1: And you also had a front row seat to one of our Measure JRD votes.
2: Yes.
1: Village Farms vote, and that was sort of a very, very close election.
2: Yes.
1: What was that like? What did that – I mean, that must have given you some insights into the – kind of character of the town, maybe.
2: Absolutely. I was able to observe that there are some people who, oppose new development. And you saw the other end of the spectrum of people who really supported new development. I will say, though, Measure JRD is unique. And when you look at most cities in California, there are very few that have measures such as Measure JRD.
1: Right.
2: And so, again, for me, having worked in other agencies, there was a bit of a learning curve because I was used to a developer submits their application to your planning department or your community right. development department. You know, it works its way through ultimately getting to the planning commission. The planning commission, either blesses it or they don't. And then ultimately it goes to the city council. And once the city council decides, you know, yay or nay, well, that's the final say. And right. So for me, there was this additional step of, so now that the Planning Commission has blessed it, now that the City Council has blessed it, now it has to go to a vote of the people.
1: Right.
2: And I'm not saying that that's good or bad one way or the other, but it was different. It was a different experience, not just for me, but for most people that work in local government, right. That would be a unique experience.
1: Yeah. It was interesting. It's been one of the closest votes.
2: Yes, less than 300 votes.
1: Yeah, and yeah, it's. But yeah, you, as I said, you had a front row seat to watch that unfold and the various, you know, the yes campaign, the no campaign, and then just watching how the undecideds kind of wrestled with how they were going to cast their vote.
2: Yes.
1: We also have something coming up. Measure W, Willow Grove.
2: And yes,
1: so
2: yes.
1: Again, another front row seat. You're going to become an old hand at watching these GRD votes, I guess. any thoughts or observations? I'm not asking you to come out in favor or against
2: absolutely,
1: it.
2: Absolutely. Yeah.
1: But just,
2: no, I couldn't.
1: just observations on kind of the community of Davis and how it sort of deals with the growth issues.
2: It feels like... the conversation around Willow Grove from afar, it feels different than a conversation around Village Farms. And some of the concerns that you were hearing from the community around the Village Farms project, I'm not hearing those same concerns
1: okay.
2: with the Willow Grove project. And again, not saying I'm for or against it, but, you know, just an objective observation, there was plenty of public comment the night that City Council decided to place Village Farms on a ballot. There was plenty of public comment that was for and against
1: right.
2: that project. And just to compare that to Willow Grove, there were zero public comments that were against that project. And so I thought that was interesting. There was also no organized opposition to the project, which was very different than in Village Farms.
1: Right. Okay. We're running a little low on time, but you had sort of mentioned something about the downtown.
2: Yes.
1: One of your, I think, goals or
2: well,
1: something.
2: Well, I think... every city wants a thriving downtown.
1: Right.
2: And what that looks like looks differently where you are. What I do know is that there are opportunities downtown. I'd love to explore, is Davis a good place for an entertainment zone? We've seen Woodland do some really good things around that. So, you know, again, having those conversations, exploring what the opportunities are, and you know, how can we revitalize our downtown?
1: Well, it sounds like we're due for a follow-up interview. Our will be our third interview, and we can talk allow a little more time for talking about the downtown.
0: Thank you. You've been listening to Hello Davis. Goodbye, all.
2: Maybe we do need to go to an hour.
1: Yeah.

Hello there. Sarah Tapps here at the Catered headquarters in almost downtown Davis. Thank you so much for tuning in to KDRT 95.7 FM Davis on the dial. And we are streaming all the time worldwide at kdrt.org. And if you're listening from wherever you're at because you are not in Davis, we sure do appreciate the support near and far. My name is Sarah Tapps. I wish you so much joy, gentle friend, almost every single Wednesday at 6 p.m., where I throw down a collection of songs that I have gathered between now and my last broadcast, which was just last week. Banger of a show, by the way. Actually, the Serialist and I both were pretty proud of last week's shows. And, you know, on our website, kdrt.org, we have all of the replays. If you hit the schedule tab, find the show you want to check out, click it, and it takes you right to the show page. The replays are there. And, you know, there's some pretty good stuff. So check it out the next time you're feeling like, oh, I need some music in my life. Lots of good stuff there. So tonight, I am going to play you some tunes that I love a whole big bunch. I'm going to start with Blood Orange. I didn't go to Bonnaroo, but speaking of streaming, I did stream a lot of it over the course of last weekend, and Blood Orange played, and I was blown away. They're going to be at the Warfield next month, and

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Up next is a little treat for a really, really good friend all the way across the U.S. Hey, Summit, I'm looking at you. Kate Bush, I mean, how can I not give you a little love? Miss Bora.

0: Hi, friends. Sarah Tapps in the booth at... Oh, hang on. That's so silly. I'm so silly. Not that so silly. I'm so silly. Anyway, I was just going to catch us up with a little backtrack of what we've been listening to. All right, here, let's try this. Because I can't compete with that. Her voice is amazing. All right. Yeah, let's take a breath. This time we're going to go in through the mouth. Sip like a straw. Soften your belly and get nice and long in your back. Let your shoulders down and lift your heart. All the way to the tippy top. There's more. One more sip. And out with a little bit of a ha. You know, the Austin Patrol show happens kind of around happy hour. It almost always has over the last, I don't know, decade or so, plus. Because it's your invitation to kick your shoes off and fill your own cup and just sort of recharge, recalibrate, reset, recommit to fun and joy and music. And so if you're into that sort of thing, you can join the Cater crew as they broadcast live from the 14th annual Davis Music Fest, featuring performances by Anna May, Betty Masenko, and Maita, for example, happening at Armadillo Music, which is on F Street, downtown Davis, 207 between 2nd and 3rd, this Saturday, June 20th, starting at 3 p.m. And if you can't make it out, you can listen. We'll be streaming the whole Armadillo stage live on kdrt.org. Davis Music Fest runs June 19th through Sunday, June 21st, and more information is available at davismusicfest.com. May I please quickly catch us up to what we are listening to and then pick up the beat? We just heard Toast Club. They released a new single called Mean Girl in April. They've caught my ear for the last few months. They're some UK transplants. You can totally tell it's like a pair of best friends jamming out. Dog, before that, Frankie Cosmos is singing Daisy the Great songs. Daisy the Great is singing Frankie Cosmos songs right now. So cute. Parking Lot Dreams, because, you know, the broken social scene is in San Francisco, on the West Coast right now. They'll be in San Francisco Sunday and Monday. Serialist and I have a hot date. It's going to be great. Kate Bush with This Woman's Work opened the set with You're Not Good Enough, Blood Orange, and always Hey Lucas sings us in. So up next, my friends, we are going to tune in to a band called Genuine Panama. I'm going to play something from Beacon, and then a song. Ooh, yeah, this is good. This is real good. All right, this is Genuine Panama, No Good. Cinder by Beacons up next, and then a song titled 23 by Lime Garden on deck. With so much joy, gentlemen friends, KDRT 95.7 FM Davis, Sarah Tapps, jamming with you right now.
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Thanks for being tuned to KDRT 95.7 FM Davis. Sarah Tapps running the board right now. We're Awesome Petroleum because it's Wednesday evening and I'm live almost every Wednesday night at 6 p.m. Thanks for being a part of this. We just heard from the band called Deary, D-E-A-R-Y, all lowercase. The album is Birding, and I think it's definitely creeped into my top 10 of the summer. Really fun. The song that I played you was Smile. We'll hear more from that in the coming weeks. Knowledge is another new band to me. Knowledge is the album. Media Puzzle is another new band to me. We heard that single. The record drops in August, I think. Wide Mouth played us Hotel Pool, and I don't know about you, but they were giving me some Rainer Maria vibes. Flashback. So I'm excited to explore that with you this summer. Swap Meet is another great band for Tap and Toes too. Shared, I know, exclamation point. Ricochet is Snail Nails Moon new album. Come on. Incredible music maker. We heard My Maker. That was the selection. Lime Garden, number 23. Beacon gave us Cinder. Opened up this block with Genuine Panama. And next, I'm giving you a band called Horse. The tune is Gloss. More new music just came out last week, in fact. So, with joy, enjoy. KDRT 95.7 FM Davis.

That's right. Mantra of the month. Chatur Chatravarti. Had to give a little, or I would like to. I don't have to do anything. And neither do you. That's the beauty of music. Just enjoy it. But I wanted to throw a little blessing, right, via the expansion in all directions with these sound currents, to the Brothers Buchanan. I don't know why you wouldn't, but maybe you haven't caught the Live Tracks program with Uncle Catered. I mean, Jim Butane Buchanan. 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That one, Jim Buchanan, airs Live Tracks Thursday 7 to 9 right here. Recreational beverages, definitely recommended for this experience. Lava lamps also heighten the sound of that program. Another great program, and that's like evening vibes. But if you need something for your mind, things to think about, a great public affairs program. Bill, one of the Buchanan brothers, Bill Buchanan, offers the Davis community great stories, wonderful ideas, talks with people from all walks of life, from all over the county, and you can catch his award-winning program because Bill Buchanan pulls down lots of awards for his good work that he does here at KDRT.org, KDRT/95.7 FM Davis. You can catch Davisville live on Mondays, 5:30 to 6 p.m. And what you've been catching for maybe the last, I don't know, 24.44 minutes. We try to be technical around here, but, you know. No, we are. We're very technical around here. I can tell you all the songs that I've just played. More Fatter is a band that I've been talking about for the last month or two. They just dropped a single, I Am All Mine. Accessory with a new track. Sunshine was the tune. We heard Gretchen from a little band called St. Clair. These are all brand new singles, by the way. I've got my eye on all these bands. All these last 6 songs that I've played are really just piquing my interest. So there's a band called Grumpy. They gave us the song 25, spelled out in letters, letters, not numbers. And at the top of this set, we heard Gloss from the band Horse. Right now we have Yogi and Roll in the background, and I am setting us up for one last little set of sounds before we turn it over to the Serialist. Grand House is open tonight, y'all. I think we're going with Horsepower next. Force Quit will be the tune. I'm going to follow it up with something from Smush. I'm curious about this henna tattoo. And it's a short song. Is this a cover of Field Medic? I don't know. We're taking a risk. Wild card. That's the wild card tune. I'm going to play Mike, Nostalgia as Sickness. And if there's time, I want to squeeze in this song called Dogfish. Let's see what happens. You and me right here on the dial. 95.7 FM Davis, KDRT.org all the time worldwide. Yep, that's right. You are listening to Catered. 95.7, always in Davis. Low power, high vibe radio. All right. Sarabada, sarabada, jukate. All right. Yeah. Remove the restrictions that happen in the day. Erase the fear of the night. Good stuff. Okay. Here we go. Let's do Force Quit from Horsepower, shall we? You're hearing it right here on the Awesome Patrol Show. Sarah Tapps beaming so much joy to you.

Totally confirming that was a cover of Field Medic. That was great. This might be our last track, so enjoy, Mikey. Nostalgia as a sickness. And oh my gosh, yeah, that was the band Smush, Henna Tattoo. Wow, cute as heck.

0: All right, my friends. Get out there and have a great Davis Music Fest this weekend. And don't forget to take pictures, tag Cater, tag Davis Live Music Collective, and enjoy the sights and sounds. Because we can't do any of this fun stuff without community. So thank you for being a part of ours. Thank you for being part of the greater musical community of Davis and Yolo County and beyond. I'm Sarah Tapp, signing off for the night. See you soon and around. Like the serialist likes to say, he's up next.
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Greetings, ladies and gentlemen beyond the veil. It is I, the Serialist. 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And I would like to just give a quick round of applause to Ceratops and the Awesome Patrol show. A round of applause for easing us into the night. Because, man, I got some nice bass droppers for you. I got with us today, Reconstructing the Cycle of Murder by These Final Hours from their 2006 EP, Exhuming the Corpse, Dissimulation from Tracheotomy from their 2019 EP of the same name, Insatiable by Slaughterclicked from their 2022 album, Hell Country. Next, and then on side B, we got Night of a Thousand Tears by Mange, which is a pair of singles along with As the Bloodbath Ensues. They're kind of released together as like a single pair in 2021. And then we got 12 Gauge Romance from Vancella Vitalities from their 2018 EP. And last but not least, we got The Daughters of Satan Reviled by The Final Burden from their 2004 EP of the... It's a self-titled EP. So, sit back, relax, maybe make some cereal or some pizza, get it all nice and warmed up, sit on the couch, and watch as the mayhem unfolds. Will you survive the grindhouse?

0: Is your pizza all warmed up? Is your cereal at the perfect temperature? I hope it is, because we're in for a long ride. This is The Cerealist. 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I am The Cerealist. I play all things blasphemous in the night. What I've just enchanted you with was Reconstructing the Cycle of Murder by These Final Hours from their 2006 EP, Exhuming the Corpse. Dissimulation by Tracheotomy from their 2019 EP of the same name. Insatiable by Slaughter Creek from their 2022 album, Hell Country. And coming up next on Side B, y'all, is Night of a Thousand Tears, a single that was released by Minj of 2021. 12-Gauge Romance by Vincera Fatalities from their 2018 EP. And last but not least, an absolute slugger, Daughters of Satan Reviled by The Final Burning from their self-titled EP of 2004. Oh boy, I hope you're prepared for a whiplash, because here it comes.
1: If I started murdering people...

And that is our wrap for Side B. This is The Serialist. You're tuning in to KDRT 95.7 FM Davis, California, where the grassroots grow. Woo-wee. That was a banger of a night. This was just a wonderful, just ambiance of just MySpace and MySpace-inspired deathcore. What you've just been bludgeoned to was Reconstructing the Cycle of Murder by These Final Hours from their 2006 EP, Exhuming the Corpse. Dissimulation by Tracheotomy from their 2019 EP of the same name, Insatiable by Slaughter Creek from their 2022 album, Hill Country. Night of the Thousand Tears by Mange, which is a single they released of 2021. 12 Gauge Romance by Vinnie Tessa Fantasies from their 2018 EP. The Daughters of Satan Reviled by The Final Burden. An absolute banger and a slugger from their 2004 EP of the same name.

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1: 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Hi, everybody, and welcome to Independent and Local. We play music by unsigned artists, many of them performing at venues near you. We also share occasional moments of independent thinking on topics important to you and the rest of humanity, so sit back and relax. The journey begins with a song by the late, great Dave Maloney, titled Carry Us Home. It's on his album entitled One Day More.

That was I Got Mine by The Perfect Crime. It's on their Friends album. Next up is A Wealth of Nations with No Regrets. It's on their album entitled Wealth of Nations.

0: That was Blow the Man Down by the Flagstaff Hill Boat Crew. It's on their album entitled Flagstaff Hill Boat Crew.
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0: Next up is Dig It Up by Kevin Fagan. It's on his album entitled I Will Think of You.

That was Ed Basket with The Beer Song. It's on his Ridge Runner album. Next up is Cedar Seeger with Come Rain. It's on his Lucky Stars album.

0: That was Breathing Fire by Banjo Bones. It's on his Faceless Man album.
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0: Next up is Hobby Horse with Fairy Queen. It's on their Earthrise album.

That was February is Green by Laura Sandage. It's on her Bloom album. Next up is Michael Paul with I'm Not Your Type. His album's entitled It's Raining in New York.

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0: That was Bob Loomis with Horse Canyon. It's on his California Dreamcatching album.
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0: Next up is Mark LeMaire with Beside the Sea. It's on his Mark LeMaire EP.

That was Jessica Malone with No Road. It's on her album entitled Miles Left to Walk. And that's the show, folks. Join us again next time for another journey on the sea of independent thinking and local music. 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I'm Sam Hawk. 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

0: This engine's still warm.
1: Say, did you see the skid marks out here? They go at a direct right angle to the direction of travel.
0: No digs in the macadam either. Somebody was hurt. There's blood all over this thing.
2: What is this black menace that kills everything it sees and hears?

married once to Betty Lou and twice to Carol Sue. Those doggone women nearly drove me mad.

Good evening, you are tuned to the Night Train Cocktail Lounge, riding the rails back into the past, kicking up the dust into the dusk, listening to sounds from back when. I am your host, Brian Manley. Thank you so much for joining me once again as we journey down the tracks and see where we end up. It's always a learning experience. Let me tell you where we've been. That was Wendell Williams. Song LSD Buddy. You must be reading my mail. Scavengers in there doing Bogus out of El Paso. We had Paolo Conte with Via Con Me. Paramalar with Ayabak Yildiza. Evie Sands from 1979 with a great song called You Can Do It. And started everything off with Roy Acuff and the Wabash Cannonball. Again, this is the Night Train Cocktail Lounge. All right. Why don't we get back into the music? With some Alice Cooper.

0: sitting right next to you. You may be a beautiful people too. And if you take care of him, well, then maybe he'll take care of you. 'Cause all of the beautiful people do. And I'm a beautiful people too.
1: Melanie into that set with Beautiful People. We had the Saturday Night Band doing Come On Dance Dance from 1979. Alice Cooper in there with Yeah Yeah Yeah from the 1971 album Killer. That was in that set. You're listening to the Night Train Cocktail Lounge. I'm your host, Brian Manley. Appreciate you being here. We're going to get back into the lounge now. With the Damned.

0: The cops will find your license plate, then they'll find you with a bullet hole. Our goose will be cooked.
1: I'll have to operate.
0: Oh, no, you don't! No!
2: Well, Captain, what do we do now?

0: was on time but once, and then it was 10 minutes late. Hank Williams is having quite a time getting that barrel of salt in his wagon.
1: Hank ain't the man he used to be, is he, Johnny?
0: No, he never was. Well, here she comes.

0: Severn. There's a fella in the car talking to you, Jack.
1: You talking to me, mister?
2: I was talking right at you.
1: You're a bad shot. You missed me a mile.
2: What's the population of this town?
1: Principally fruit.
2: I don't mean what do you raise, but how many people live here?
1: Get out and count them. They're all here at train time.
2: Anything going on?

0: the quartet.
1: You mean symphony, don't you?
0: No sympathy. They have the sympathy of the whole village when they sing.
1: The local quartet?
0: No, barbershop. What business be you in?
1: Chiropractor.
0: I don't mean your politics. What be you doing?
1: Chiropractor.
0: Oh.

weird track from 1919. Uncle Josh and the Premier American Quartet doing Train Time at Punkin Center. We had Martin Denny in there with Time and Tide. Don Tierra and his enchanting violins with Hawaiian guitar, oddly. And started everything off with The Damned doing I Just Can't Be Happy Today from the 1979 album Machine Gun Etiquette. This has been the Night Train Cocktail Lounge. Thank you so much for joining me. Stay tuned to the station for more excellent programming. We're going to close the lounge out with Argent. Everybody have a great week.

0: Greetings. You have attuned to KDRT 95.7 Davis. 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
1: I'm Dr. Anthony Lizowitz, and this is Climate Connections. For years, North Carolina resident Tammy McGraw struggled with unexplained medical problems.
2: I kept getting sick. I had pneumonia numerous times, and I was diagnosed with asthma, and I was using inhalers, and it was getting really scary because I had a lot of blood pressure fluctuations, and nobody really could find an answer what was causing all my issues.
1: Finally, McGraw was diagnosed with alpha-gal syndrome. It's an allergy to red meat, and sometimes to dairy, that's caused by a Lone Star tick bite.
2: I was so relieved to have an answer.
1: She says once she understood her condition, she could start managing it. And she wanted to help others who were struggling with similar symptoms or had been recently diagnosed. So she created a Facebook support group where people can learn about alpha-gal syndrome and get tips for avoiding foods and products they may be sensitive to. As the climate warms, Lone Star ticks, which thrive in warm regions, are spreading into new areas, and cases of alpha-gal syndrome are on the rise.
2: I start my morning admitting new members in the group, and every morning there's about anywhere from 50 to 100 people that want to join.
1: McGraw hopes the information and support her group provides can help people stay healthy while living with this increasingly common condition. Climate Connections is produced by the Yale Center for Environmental Communication. To learn more about climate change, visit climateconnections.org.

Howdy, folks. This is Joe Craven. And whenever I am within earshot of my radio in the greater Davis community, Davis, California, I keep it tuned to KDRT 95.7 in Davis. 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

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That was Duke Ellington with Satin Doll. Coming up tonight, Sonny Stitt, Al Cohn and the Zoot Sims Quintet, Tal Farlow, Oscar Peterson and Ben Webster, Zoot Sims and Bob Brookmeyer, the Ray Bryant Trio, Claire Fisher, Joe Williams, Dinah Washington, Eddie Jefferson, Oliver Nelson, and Jim Hall, all tonight on Jazz After Dark. 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Coming up first, Sonny Stitt with Love Walked In from the Roost Studio Sessions from 1950. Al Cohn and Zoot Sims Quintet, It's a Wonderful World, featuring Mose Allison on piano from 1957. And Tal Farlow, Dee Dye Doo, from This is Tal Farlow, 1958.

Up next, Oscar Peterson and Ben Webster, Bye Bye Blackbird from 1959. Also from 1959, Zoot Sims and Bob Brookmeyer, Travel in Light with Big Miller on vocals, and the Ray Bryant Trio with Little Susie. And then we'll hear Claire Fisher, Things Ain't What They Used to Be from the 1962 release, Surging Ahead.

0: Got a vocal set here, Joe Williams, live at Newport, 1963, Wayfaring Stranger. Dinah Washington, I Close My Eyes, from album Queen and Quincy, with Quincy Jones and his orchestra, 1964. Eddie Jefferson, Lester's Trip to the Moon, from the Jazz Singer release, 1965. And then we'll hear Oliver Nelson, Midnight Blue, from his 1975 album, Stolen Moments.
1: Here's a pretty thing that we like, called simply A Wayfaring Stranger.

Come along with me into mystery. We will all explore the moon and we won't come back if our fuel holds out. We'll go sailing right into space. Let's make haste. Don't hesitate, we're gonna be the first to get there. Everybody's talking, countries are squawking about their latest rockets. You come and go with me, we will be the first to see what there is to see. I bet there's nothing there but an awful lot of space and air.

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I'm sure we'll be there soon, get set. I hope you're ready, cause I think that everything is okay. 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

this old earthen grave. 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We'll go soon.

Hey, you can bet we'll get as high as anyone can get. On Jupiter or Mars, we'll stop for lunch, and then we'll be headed for the moon as high as we can get. We'll be living in the atmosphere, time is near. Whatever we can find and put you here, so you won't think that you'll be goodbye. We're taking off. We won't get lost. We'll be living on the moon. We hope that you can get there

We'll take it out with Jim Hall. The answer is yes, from his 2011 re-release of the album Concerto. 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

0: There's something going on with this president, and we just don't know what it is. And again, remember, this is 2 years ago. You know, fast forward to, you know, just last week, and it's the same kind of thing where he goes on for long passages at these rallies, but he's not making any sense. We might filter it out, but if you actually write it down, it's unmistakable how incoherent it is.
1: As we approach the midterm elections, the increasingly desperate, despotic, and diminished president of the United States is more unhinged than ever, saying he can do whatever he wants, and repeatedly suggesting that Iran bomb San Diego and Los Angeles. This week on Sea Change Radio, we speak with opinion journalist John Storr of the editorial board to get his insights into the decomposing brain of Donald Trump and to contemplate what it means for this country. We discuss the role of the press in enabling the current state of affairs at 1600 Pennsylvania Avenue, examine options for Democrats if they're able to regain power in November, and speculate on what lies ahead for the Republican Party after the Donald has gone.

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1: Thanks for having me back, Alex.
0: I wanted to kick off our election coverage in October with you, getting an overarching view of what is happening in the political sphere. But first, let's just take a step back and talk about the 900-pound gorilla in the room, which is Donald Trump. You write a lot about him, whether you want to or not. You're doing the Lord's work here. You have a new piece in the editorial board entitled, "The Taboo Against Naming Trump's Dementia is Fading. Normalized insanity won't last much longer." It comes on the heels of a piece that you wrote a couple years ago titled, "The Press Corps is Trump's Assisted Living Program. We are beyond sanewashing." If you can summarize both of those and see how your thinking has evolved as the president's has devolved.
1: Well, that was more than two years ago now. I kind of put together this theory that we're all responsible for the words we use, and we're all responsible for communicating what we mean to other people, right? And that's one of the bedrock things about communication. Like, if I want to make myself clear, then I am 100% responsible for making myself clear. I don't think Trump is responsible for anything in his view, and he certainly does not take responsibility for communicating clearly, and he does this so much that everybody else is kind of left to figure out what he means. And at the time I wrote that piece back in 2024, there was this idea going around that the press shouldn't sanewash what the president says, and by that meaning, like, clean up what he says, make it sound more coherent than it actually is. And I built on that argument by saying that I think we're actually doing much, much more than just cleaning up what he says. We're all taking responsibility and holding ourselves accountable for things that he will not hold himself accountable for, meaning his communication.
0: And as the press corps or any kind of media member tries to decipher what this man is saying, they face a challenge in being accused of sanewashing, even if they're just trying to make heads or tails of what the guy's saying. I'm not defending the press in this, but I can empathize with what a challenge it must be to try to pick through this stuff.
1: Yeah, I mean, there's the levels of courtesy and respect that, you know, professionals have to deal with. You know, nobody wants to be accused of insulting the president just by repeating what he says. But I think also, like, when he won the election, you know, he seemed very powerful, right? Because he just won. He seemed to have a mandate, at least from the point of view of people in Washington. He seemed to have a mandate for the American people. And with this, there was much, much less inclination, if there was any at all, to call out what is clearly mental deterioration on his part. In other words, there's a relationship between how much power he appeared to have and how much hesitancy there was for people to say, you know, this guy doesn't make any sense. You know, and so now, going back to the second piece, the new piece that you mentioned, I think that dynamic is flipping around. I think as the weaker he gets, there's going to be more talking about his other weaknesses, including his mental deficits. And I think that talk will move. Right now, it's on the margins, you know, among people like me who complain about the president. It's going to start moving closer and closer to the center, with you know, mainstream legitimate people saying, hey, hold on now, something's wrong.
0: I think maybe part of the inability or the lack of motivation for covering Trump's deterioration in 2024 was that, A, they had already seen this man. If you look at his interviews from 1985 or 1995, it's not that dissimilar, right? This was a really not a very bright man who just would ramble on and brag and say these crazy things. And it just seemed so far-fetched that he'd ever be president in 2015, when he was like a joke for Barack Obama at the White House press dinner. But on the heels of the press just constantly deriding and riding Joe Biden for his aging brain, I think maybe they were like, all right, we've had enough of that. We got to go on to some other topic. You know, the public doesn't want to just compare dementia profiles of these two people. We need a new topic to talk about. A lot of that was the press's

0: it's also threatening markets. Like, I don't know, I confess I don't know all the particulars, but there's something to do with bond yields that's freaking a lot of people out, a lot of rich people. And when rich people start getting freaked out about things, the press corps tends to reflect that freak out a little bit. And so they may start paying more attention to, you know, the fact that Trump doesn't make any sense. And in the bargain, in the process of paying more attention to them, they actually bring more attention to themselves, right? Because they can lift themselves up to say, look how great we are speaking truth to power, revealing the truth about the president's mental deterioration or some such thing. You know, the point is that with crisis has come a weakened president, and with a weakened president, there's become more incentive for cynical and nihilistic people to exploit that situation more to benefit themselves. See, and that's what I mean by a less charitable interpretation.
1: Your prescience in that 2024 piece is on display for people who want to go back and read your writing. And you write, I think he's trying to say tariffs will pay for childcare, which is a laughable policy, but also beside the point. I shouldn't be doing his work for him. Neither should reporters, but they always do.
0: Yeah. And that's what I mean by, you know, we're taking on all this work for him because he's no longer capable of doing it. You know, if you have an elder, I've experienced family members, loved ones, you know, they're going through phases of dementia. And when I say dementia, I'm just using that catch-all phrase for other things. But, you know, they can't do what they used to do. They shouldn't, you know, like drive their cars and such. And so we take on parts of their lives for them, right? Or we put them in the institutions and facilities that take on those responsibilities for them. And that's why I compared the press corps to like an assisted living program. That's what it is.

0: 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People can go to editorialboard.com to read more of John's work there. An opinion journalist like yourself, John, has to pick and choose what they're going to show the public from Trump's transcripts. At some point, you have to include a decent amount of this to try to make your point. How do you do this? And at some point, you must say to yourself, why am I doing this?
1: My theory back then, and it's the same theory now, is that we're so used to hearing his voice that we kind of either tune him out or we listen for key words, but otherwise we have this mental, with this filter in our ears that just kind of filters out the junk and tries to retain what we think is important. And I think because we all naturally do that, we're actually missing his mental deterioration. And one way to counter that is to transcribe what he actually says and put it in print and try to push my readers to sift through that whole thing and to see it really is crazy. It's not coherent, and it is bombastic and all these things. Basically, like, it's kind of crazy. There's something going on with this president, and we just don't know what it is. And again, remember, this is 2 years ago. You know, fast forward to, you know, just last week, and it's the same kind of thing where he goes on for long passages at these rallies, but he's not making any sense. We might filter it out, but if you actually write it down, it's unmistakable how incoherent it is.
0: You're slowly winning me over on this argument, because I do see the danger now in this deteriorating mind, mostly because of the enablers. I remember when we first talked about this topic years ago, I was saying, you're being too charitable because this is who he's always been. Yes, he's not as sharp, but even when he was quote unquote sharp, he was really monstrous. And so that was kind of saying, oh, well, he, this is just a guy who's lost his fastball. And I think there was much more to it. Like, if he were a president when he was 40 years old,

0: old, I think he would have been just as terrible in terms of policy. Maybe his messaging and his speeches would have been less torturous to cover, but this is a bad guy. And now he's just a deteriorating bad guy. And it's scary when that's one of the most, if not the most important, powerful person on Earth.
1: Yeah, I get a lot of feedback from people whenever I write about, whenever I use the word dementia in reference to Trump. I get a lot of feedback from people saying, no, he doesn't have dementia, he's just a liar. He doesn't have dementia, he's just a narcissist, things like that. Well, my answer is always that narcissists get dementia too. I mean, liars get dementia too. And one of the tells, I think, for that he has something going on is that the lies are getting the frequency of the lies is getting shorter, meaning he might tell lie number one yesterday and lie number two today and lie number three tomorrow. But, you know, what's happening now is that all three lies are happening in 1 hour now. And he's just repeating them over and over again to the point where he probably doesn't know the difference between the lie and reality anymore. When perhaps he did know what the truth was but was lying in the past, it's not really clear that he does know the difference anymore, which makes it all that much scarier.
0: And the level of enabling seems to be different in this term than it was in the first go-round. He surrounded himself with a different class of sycophancy. And assuming that Democrats are going to take back power in the midterms, which is far from a given, but if they do, I think it would be prudent for them to focus on these sycophants rather than Trump himself. Do you agree?
1: Yeah, I do, because then you don't have to deal with the dementia problem. I mean, how are you going to prove dementia? You know, but you can prove that Robert F. Kennedy Jr. lied. You can prove that Pete Hegseth is a liar, you know, and that he's,
0: putting people in danger.
1: Yeah, exactly. I mean, he's certainly lied about the number of dead Americans killed by the Iranians. I mean, the list goes on and on. So you can prove these things, but how do you prove dementia? I mean, you know, accountability, probably if Trump doesn't die of natural causes, he will probably be the last one to experience accountability, you know, because he would be the most difficult one to bring accountability to. Whereas all the yes men and sycophants and bootlickers, that we can probably get them faster. Perhaps that would satisfy some of the lust for accountability. I don't know. And maybe that would pave the way for institutional reforms as well. I don't know. But a lot of that is made so much more difficult by trying to bring down Trump, despite the fact that he only had, I mean, a Pew poll came out just last week saying he has 30% approval.
0: Which sounds high to me. I know that's low, but I'm still like, that's a lot of people who approve of him.
1: I know, but you got to really think that, remember that about a third of America is either the spiritual or literal descendants of the Confederates. And so you're going to have a third of the people who are going to be okay with Trump no matter what. They just are. So for enough, a third is 33%, right? So if he's at 30%, that means the floor is caving underneath his feet. Even his own people are, not happy with it. But even so, all that said, holding him accountable, he would probably be the last one, because you'd have to, and the dementia thing actually could be used in his defense by the Republicans. They might say, well, he didn't know what he was doing because he was demented.
0: How have things turned in your mind this election cycle? There are Republicans who really don't want to be appearing with the president in their campaigns.
1: We're stuck in this cycle, Alex. Like every time that we vote for a Republican, he crashes the economy, and then the electorate turns against him, and then the electorate votes for a Democrat who tries to fix everything and does a pretty good job, and then people forget or they take things for granted, and we're in this cycle. The way out of that cycle, I don't know, but one thing that could happen is that things get so bad that we're kind of at Herbert Hoover levels of support for the president. You know, if he's down to like 25%, 22%, that's, And then therefore 2 years, 22, imagine 25% for the next 2 years. I mean, that would be very bad for the long-term prospects of a Republican Party. They couldn't even lie their ways out of that. And at the same time, you know, remember, after these midterms, he's going to be a lame duck. And the whole center of gravity in Washington is going to start moving away from Trump. And this is a man who's never, ever, he's never, ever going to tolerate the center of gravity moving away from him, right? Because he's a narcissist, because he's a demented narcissist, because he wants everybody to pay attention to him, and that people are going to start saying, I don't even know who you are anymore, right? And he will react very badly to that. And my point is that we think that the Republicans are hurting now. Wait till he reacts very badly to the center of gravity moving away from him. The Republicans will really start regretting, I think, their support for him after all these years.
0: What scenarios are you thinking of specifically?
1: Well, we don't need it to be too hypothetical. We have the January 6th insurrection, you know, so there's something like that. There's a lot of people in this country with a lot of guns who he could activate very easily. I mean, and that's just like through informal networks. And then he has the control of the government as well. Our imaginations can go in a lot of different terrible, destructive directions. But hopefully, hopefully will happen. This is something that Jim Himes, one of the congressmen here in Connecticut, mentioned, and that is because he's so unpopular that if he just starts talking about doing something terrible, the Republicans may actually come in and start to restrain him after the fact, after the midterms, you know, to give them the best chance for the next presidential election. So, put our faith in Republicans, I guess.

0: This is Alex Wise on SeaChange Radio, and I'm speaking to John Storr of the editorial board. So, John, as we approach the midterms, can you give us some examples of Republican politicians who are either doubling down on their Trumpism versus ones who are kind of running away from the president's policies and character? I know we had Representative Maria Salazar down in Florida, a Republican who broke with the president by coming out with ads that were criticizing the administration's strict immigration efforts.
1: It would be interesting to see how the median Republican in the Republican Party starts to look at immigration, especially ICE and ICE enforcement, because there's potential now for Trump to do to America what Pete Wilson did in your state. Pete Wilson enacted policies in the 90s that, I don't know all the details, but basically radicalized Latino voters against the Republican Party for, like, to this day. The California used to vote Republican in the presidential election quite often. You know, I mean, Ronald Reagan was from California, but not after Pete Wilson. And so Trump, I think, given what ICE is doing and how disgusting its actions are, how much it violates our values, breaking up families, et cetera, there's a potential really for Trump to do for places like Texas and Florida what Pete Wilson did in California. And then that, I mean, that's a game changer. You cannot win a presidential, you cannot be a Republican and win a presidential election without Texas. It's not possible.
0: I guess that's why I was so shocked that the Latino vote wasn't much more in Kamala Harris's favor in 2024. That just seemed unfathomable to me. But if anybody who's read Thomas Frank's What's the Matter with Kansas, we often find voters voting against their best self-interests.
1: Before this election and before the ICE enforcement that came with this election, it was possible if you're a brown-skinned Latino man, it's possible for you to be like, I'll be accepted by Americans, I'll just work hard, obey the rules, and everything will be great, and I'll have a family and have freedom, etc. All of that's gone now. The whole idea of an American dream for a brown-skinned Latino man has either been shattered or is extremely compromised to the point where record numbers of Latinos are showing up for early voting. And this is an important distinction, that because Latino voters almost never vote early. They vote, you know, on election day, they take the time off, and so, right? But now in places like Virginia and Florida and Texas, people are showing up early because they're mad, right? And the only thing that's going to put the fear of God in the Republicans is to take their power away. Right. If you make it impossible for them to win a presidential election, they're going to change. Right. They'll be like, Trump who? We never heard of Trump. Right. Because they want power. They don't care about their values. The values are power. So they'll say whatever they have to say to get that power. And if you take that power away by taking, you know, they basically didn't just shoot themselves in the foot with Latino voters. They shot the foot right off, and it's not coming. It may not come back. Right, if they don't turn things around. So we'll see how that goes.
0: The bellwether that is J.D. Vance, is he looking to 2028? And are there any signs from his rhetoric that he's trying to distance himself from his boss?
1: Yeah, I mean, there are signs that he's trying to split that hair. His problem is that nobody likes him, and not even his own party. You know, the only people who like him are extremely online fascists, or these radical ultra-Catholics who think the Pope isn't Catholic enough. You know, those are the people who like him. Podcasters, you know, but you're not going to, if you have a constituency of podcasters, you are not a competitive presidential candidate, right? I don't care how many podcasts. There's a million podcasts out there, Alex, but if that's your constituency, forget it.
0: I don't mean that he has a chance to win as much as he's a political animal and he's going to do whatever he can to elevate himself. So what can we take from his rhetoric and actions that would show that 2028 will be a very interesting time for the Republican Party?
1: Well, you're going to probably see that, you know, no matter what he does, nothing sticks. And the worse, again, the worse Trump gets politically, and, you know, if you watch his polls go down, down, down, everybody who has been attached to him is going to go, I think they're just going to go down with him, to the point where somebody fresh and new that nobody heard of, you know, some Republican someplace that is, you know, maybe Spencer Cox of Utah or something like that, somebody who presents himself as a unifier instead of a divider, you know, that person will probably come up to who is kind of squeaky clean, like didn't really have anything to do with Trump. Vance is compromised, just like all the others.
0: And it's really got to be 2032. I mean, I don't see how you can distance yourself in 2 years from this.
1: Now, I think it's important for your listeners to remember, like, no matter what happens after these midterms, we still have 2 more years, right? 2 more years of damage. Think about the beginning of this year compared to where we are now, right? Things have gotten much worse in those 10 months. You know, like a lot worse. Mortgage rates are up now, right? Diesel has broken records. Farmers are angry.
0: The Middle East is on fire and war.
1: We have a government that continues to lie to us about this war to the point where we're like, every reasonable person should just assume that this war will continue indefinitely and all the consequences as a result of that. And so 2 more years. I mean, by the time we get to how does it work? At the end of next year, that's when we'll start seeing presidential candidates, right? You know, or maybe even by this coming spring, we'll see. You know, it's going to be very difficult. There's going to be just so much damage done, you know, and so much more anger. 2 more years of anger, Alex, of rage. I mean, it's going to be bad.
0: He's the editor and publisher of the editorial board, John Storr. John, thanks so much for being my guest on SeaChange Radio.
1: Thanks, Alex.

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Riz Orchestra, one man roots blues band. When I'm cruising through Yolo County, I'm listening to KDRTLP in Davis, California. Ha ha.

0: 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The goal is simple: to learn what makes these organizations tick and what makes Davis such a special place to call home. This week's host is Brett Lee from the Downtown Davis Business Association. Our theme song in the background is Mockingbird Rag, written and performed by Davis's own Roger Kunkel. And remember, the views shared on this program belong to the host and the guests alone and don't necessarily represent KDRT or the broader KDRT community. So let's get going here with this week's organization and host. Brett, please introduce your guest.
1: Thanks, Peter. I'm here with the Davis City Manager, Darielle Dunston. And for those of you who might remember, we had a conversation probably about 7 or 8 months ago. And we talked about coming back after Darielle's 1 year mark. And here we are today. Welcome, Darielle.
2: Thank you, Brett. And so excited to be back in conversation with you.
1: Yeah. So, you've just completed 1 year.
2: Yeah.
1: And thoughts, observations?
2: Yeah, it's been an eventful year. I've really enjoyed being in Davis. A few things that I'm really proud of is, I think we spoke last time I was here around just the city's fiscal situation,
1: right,
2: and the work that we needed to do really to get our fiscal house in order. And, you know, we've in 12 months, we've done almost 3 years worth of work in terms of getting caught up on our financials and projecting, hopefully proposing a balanced budget to the city council as we approach our next 2 year budget cycle. And I'm really proud of the progress that we've been able to make. Still a lot of work to be done,
1: right?
2: But we've made some tremendous strides in the last 12 months.
1: Yeah, that's really impressive. As I recall, the city was sort of running a structural deficit of around $3 million.
2: Yes.
1: And so the idea that you would, just after 12 months, be ready to have a balanced budget, that is very impressive.
2: Yeah, well, we're on track to do that.
1: Right.
2: And so at mid-cycle, and not to get into weeds for the audience, but as you said, we were looking at about a $3 million structural deficit. We were able to cut that almost in half.
1: Okay.
2: Back in June, knowing that we had another bite at the apple when we come back to council in the spring of next year.
1: Right.
2: And, you know, the hope is that we'll be able to make those additional cuts and propose a truly balanced budget.
1: Yeah. Okay. What other things kind of spring to mind when you look back over the past 12 months in terms of accomplishments, whether, the budget obviously is a fair amount of public interest, but just as you take a new position, you don't know what you're going to encounter. And, you know, there are probably some victories that are big victories for you, but to the outside world may not understand why they're so important.
2: Absolutely. One of the biggest things I'm excited about, I'm very proud of, is we were able to activate the Civic Gym, which had been closed for almost 7 years. And we were able to put out a request for proposals. Uh-huh. Obviously, we scored those. And the best proposal that rose to the top was one from an organization called Five Stars Volleyball, which is youth girls volleyball.
1: Okay.
2: And very excited that we were able to enter into a deal with them. They will occupy that space for several years to come.
1: Okay.
2: They're actually in there now. getting the nets up. We redid the floor. You know, took care of some of the structural issues. And they'll be ready to go November 1st. They're going to have girls in there practicing. And so after 7 years to have activate that space is a huge accomplishment.
1: Yeah. Oh, that's the perfect example. I can remember taking my son to a birthday party there. It used to be kind of a gymnastics area, and you could rent it out for birthday parties. But then at some point they said something, I think the roof, there was some issue with the roof.
2: We put a new roof on there. For a building of that value to the community to be out of service, out of commission as long as it was, one of the first questions I asked when I got here was, one, why is that building not used?
1: Right.
2: And what do we need to do to bring it up to a place where we can activate that space? And like I said, really proud that we were able to do that.
1: Yeah, so for those of you who might not know where that is, it's actually just directly east of City Hall.
2: Yes.
1: So it's on the same parcel as City Hall, and it's just very close to the swimming pool.
2: Absolutely. Right next to the swimming pool.
1: Yes.
2: So another thing that we've been really proud of is the renovation and reopening of the skate park over in Community Park.
1: Right.
2: Which was just a few weeks ago. We had a ribbon cutting. It was almost 400 people out there. It's a beautiful space.
1: Right.
2: And just really excited to be able to have a community feature that not just skaters, but the entire community can enjoy.
1: Yeah. There's been a lot of positive feedback about that. And what was interesting, I happened to be at the city council chambers when people were making public comment about the possibility of doing the skate park. A lot of people in the skateboarding community had stepped forward and said, you know, kindly phrased as, well, whoever designed the last one probably wasn't a skateboarder. You know, to me, the untrained eye, it sort of looked like a skate park.
2: Yes.
1: But for the people who really kind of know their stuff and actually skate in a skate park, yeah, they were not super happy. And so it's great to see that the skate park opening went well, especially in these times of fiscal challenges.
2: Yes.
1: And
2: yes.
1: Then also that the feedback has been so positive.
2: Yes, yes. I mean, it was amazing. And you had folks of all ages out there, all walks of life, just really enjoying not just the space itself, but just being in community with others.
1: Right.
2: And, you know, what it showed me, A, was the power of community. And it inspired me. I said, we need to recreate this energy downtown. And so I'm sure,
1: okay,
2: you know, we'll get to that later in the conversation.
1: Yeah, wearing my hat is, you know, involved with the Downtown Business Association. You know, that's good to hear. So what about some near misses or almost, so that we just talked about some really good things. Are there things sort of in progress or like, oops, we need to redo that? You know, things...
2: Yeah, before I answer that question, there was one other thing I was really proud of.
1: Oh, okay.
2: And so we actually partnered with the university with their honors program. And so we began what's called an honors fellows program. And we accepted. It was a long application process. We vetted students. But we currently have 8 honors fellows.
1: Wow.
2: That are throughout the city. I actually have 3 in the city manager's office.
1: Okay.
2: We have 1 in the police department, 1 with our economic development division, another with our social services and housing department. And for me, it's really important. When I was a student, having the opportunity to work with professionals to understand, what someone does day to day, it helped me to be able to, you know, track out where I wanted to go professionally.
1: Right.
2: And so to be able to be in partnership with the university in this way, but also to give students some hands-on experience in local government, is amazing. And so we're really excited about that.
1: So these are seniors who specifically apply for this area, or are there some juniors?
2: There are some juniors. Oh, okay. There are some juniors. It's a year-long program. They actually get course credit for the internship, and they have to do similar to what others call a capstone project toward the end of the internship.
1: Oh, that sounds great.
2: Yeah, yeah.
1: Yeah, having them get credit is important because it's a real commitment on their part as well as the city's part.
2: And absolutely. So, yeah, and we got some really phenomenal students. But to get back to your question around, I don't know if I want to call them near misses, but you know, one thing that we as you are aware, the city has a respite center for our unhoused population.
1: Yes,
2: and really coming in and looking at, well, how can we reimagine how we are delivering services to the unhoused community? How can we make sure that we're addressing, you know, the vast spectrum of their needs? And it made a lot of sense for us to co-locate some of those services near other services.
1: Right.
2: And so we did explore a partnership with another agency, and unfortunately, you know, we just weren't able to make it come to fruition. But the focus still is, you know, how do we look at how we're serving the unhoused population? How can we do it better? What changes do we need to make in terms of deploying outreach, referring to if it's not Fourth and Hope, who we do have a partnership with, and we've reserved 5 beds up there, or county services. How can we just make those connections a bit easier for folks in the unhoused community to navigate?
1: Yeah. Well, the challenge is so great and multifaceted.
2: Yeah.
1: It probably, you know, coming in, and especially with your experience in Oakland,
2: yes,
1: you know, you bring a lot of experience and understanding.
2: Yes,
1: taking that time to better understand, right? Because probably within the first day of your arrival, you were getting emails about, you know, do this, do that. No, don't do this, don't do that.
2: Yes, yes.
1: And just better understanding the overall landscape.
2: Yeah, so, and it's all coming from a good place. People's hearts are in the right place. They just want to help. They see their neighbors. They see people they may have went to high school with that just need assistance. And, you know, from where I sit, I also have that empathy, but there are resource constraints,
1: right?
2: And so the question becomes, how can we pool our resources, the ones that we have, ones that other agencies have, to have a greater impact?
1: Yes.
2: Because no one city has all the resources it needs to address the homelessness crisis. And so part of my focus is really strengthening those regional partnerships, not just working through the continuum of care, the COC, but also how do we work with DJUSD? How do we work better with the county? And again, where you have those economies of scale, because at the end of the day, homelessness doesn't know a city boundary.
1: Right.
2: And I really believe the solution has to be a regional approach.
1: Yeah. Yeah, that makes a lot of sense, especially there's a tendency to want to duplicate services, but because of the finite resources, if you do that, then it leaves gaps.
2: Yes,
1: so,
2: yes.
1: Yes,
2: yes.
0: You caught me by surprise there. You're good. You're good.
1: Oh, we were.
0: Yeah, it's time. All righty. We're right in the middle of an interview with Darielle Dunkston, city manager, and Brett Lee from the Downtown Davis Business Association is doing the interview. Did you know that all past episodes of Hello Davis are available for you to listen to or share? Simply go to KDRT.org and look for the show Hello Davis. It's all there. In addition, you can find past episodes on Facebook by going to Hello Davis. All right, Brett, you're back on.
1: Thanks, Peter. So we were talking about the challenges around helping our unhoused community and the respite center. So it sounds like you have some ideas that you're pursuing. You may not be able to share all those ideas. Any sense of time frame on things? One of the things I try to explain to people, having been on the city council, is sometimes it doesn't look like the city is moving, but it's kind of a big ship, and so it kind of first has to point in the right direction and then slowly gain speed. But for those kind of, you know, watching these issues around the unhoused, time frame-ish? Not to put you on the spot.
2: No, that's just, okay. You make a great point that there is oftentimes a lot of work that is being done behind the scenes, and it could appear that there isn't anything being done. And that is very much the case with homelessness. And in terms of time frame, you know, we're looking at early next year, absolutely next spring, to really, as I said before, reimagine, redeploy, reset, if you will, in a way that is responsive to not just the unhoused community, but also what we're hearing from the greater community. It's clear that the greater community wants the city to do more.
1: Right.
2: And yes, while we do have finite resources, I do think that we have an opportunity to retool the resources that we have, the staffing that we have, in a way that could be more effective.
1: Okay. Watch and look for any future announcements or you know, future changes.
2: Yes.
1: So you've been here for just over a year.
2: Yes.
1: And you know, they're looking on the outside. You interviewed. You've been through Davis. You spent some time here, and then now you take the role of basically in charge of the city.
2: Yes.
1: I thought you described it very well. As the city manager is like the CEO of a company, and the city council is like the board of directors.
2: Yes.
1: So on a day-to-day basis, it's kind of, you know, you're the one kind of keeping the city moving.
2: Absolutely. Yeah.
1: What are some of the things that surprised you?
2: Being honest, I was a bit surprised, and I know you'll appreciate this being a former mayor. I was surprised by some of the two-by-twos. And especially because they are Brown Act meetings. And what I mean by two-by-twos for the audience is that the city has regular meetings with DJUSD, with Yolo County, and with some other organizations. And those are Brown Act meetings in the city of Davis. And in many other jurisdictions, those are not Brown Act meetings. You know, it was one of those things where I do think there is a benefit to it. The public gets to see the conversation. It's a public meeting. It's recorded. There's public comment.
1: Right.
2: You know, but again, just not knowing what I didn't know and my understanding of the Brown Act, the purpose of it, the impetus was that your legislative body isn't making decisions without input from the public.
1: Right.
2: And what's curious is that these two-by-twos, there's no action that is taken.
1: Right.
2: And so it was interesting to me that those meetings were two-by-two meetings, or Brown Act meetings, where in other jurisdictions, you absolutely had communication between council members and supervisors or trustees, but those weren't Brown Act meetings.
1: Yeah, it's been described to me that Davis, when in doubt, assume the most restrictive rules when you meet with colleagues from any other entity. It does create a added burden is the wrong word, but just administrative weight to it, where it's like, oh, well, now we need to record the meeting and know who's going to do this, and we have to have an agenda out. And, it's like, well, why can't we just go, two of us go talk to two of them and you know, chat about common issues?
2: Yeah. To your point, I think ultimately it does benefit the public. But that was one of those things that I hadn't experienced in other jurisdictions.
1: Right.
2: Yeah.
1: And kind of same kind of question, but the community of Davis. It's one thing to kind of travel through, but I often see you downtown. You spend a lot more time here.
2: Yes.
1: And being a visitor versus being here sort of full time.
2: Yes.
1: Yeah. Any interesting observations, both good and bad?
2: Yes. Davis is a beautiful city. The people are amazing. Having lived in and worked in bigger jurisdictions, I think at times the community doesn't give itself enough credit around the opportunities that it could pursue. And what I mean by that is, having grown up on the East Coast, where you have a lot of small towns, right? And right. So I grew up in Philadelphia, which is a big city, but all the surrounding towns are 5,000, 10,000 people,
1: okay.
2: Right? These are truly small towns. You would not consider a city of 67,000, 70,000 people a small town. But it's different in California.
1: Okay.
2: And what I've observed is that if you've lived in Davis for a considerable amount of time, you grew up here, you consider this a small town. When okay. in actuality, I think there are some opportunities that we could pursue, being a mid-sized city
1: okay.
2: That maybe sometimes we forego.
1: Okay. So you made me kind of realize a couple of things. So you got to, as city manager, you got to see kind of the summer arrive.
2: Yes.
1: And suddenly there's lots of space.
2: Yes.
1: And, traffic is a lot
2: less. Traffic,
1: less.
2: Yes.
1: There's a lot more spaces to park your car if you're choosing to drive.
2: Yes.
1: That must have been a bit interesting, just to see the cycle, how connected we are to the university's cycle.
2: Yes, yes. It was, but at the same time, having gone to school in Charlottesville, Virginia, University of Virginia,
1: okay.
2: And then I did my graduate work at University of California, Berkeley.
1: Right.
2: So I knew, right, most college towns, they have a cycle.
1: Right.
2: And things quiet down because I would stay in town. Even when class was out of session, it's slower, it's quieter. Some people would say even more peaceful.
1: Okay.
2: And so I anticipated that, knowing that, you've got a world-class university right here.
1: Right.
2: It is the biggest UC. And so I knew that, when those quarters come around, you're going to see more foot traffic. You're going to see more vehicle traffic. There's just going to be a different energy
1: right.
2: in the city. And I also understand why some residents feel that they get some respite in the summertime
1: right.
2: from all the energy, we'll right. say, that's available when school is in session.
1: And you also had a front row seat to one of our Measure JRD votes.
2: Yes.
1: Village Farms vote. And that was sort of a very, very close election.
2: Yes.
1: What was that like? That must have given you some insights into the kind of character of the town, maybe.
2: Absolutely. I was able to observe that there are some people who, oppose new development. And you saw the other end of the spectrum of people who really supported new development. I will say, though, Measure JRD is unique. And when you look at most cities in California, there are very few that have measures such as Measure JRD.
1: Right.
2: And so, again, for me, having worked in other agencies, there was a bit of a learning curve because I was used to a developer submits their application to your planning department or your community
1: right.
2: development department. It works its way through ultimately getting to the planning commission. The planning commission, either blesses it or they don't. And then ultimately it goes to the city council. And once the city council decides, yay or nay, well, that's the final say. And
1: right.
2: so for me, there was this additional step of, so now that the planning commission has blessed it, now that the city council has blessed it, now it has to go to a vote of the people.
1: Right.
2: And I'm not saying that that's good or bad one way or the other, but it was different. It was a different experience, not just just for me, but for most people that work in local government, right. That would be a unique experience.
1: Yeah. It was interesting. It's been one of the closest votes.
2: Yes. Less than 300 votes.
1: Yeah. And yeah, it's... but yeah, you, as I said, you had a front row seat to watch that unfold and the various, you know, the yes campaign, the no campaign, and then just watching how the undecideds kind of wrestled with how they were going to cast their vote.
2: Yes. Yes.
1: We also have something coming up, Measure W, Willow Grove.
2: And yes.
1: So
2: yes.
1: Again, another front row seat. You're going to become an old hand at watching these GRD votes, I guess. any thoughts or observations? I'm not asking you to come out in favor or against
2: Absolutely,
1: it.
2: Absolutely. Yeah.
1: But just,
2: no, I couldn't.
1: just observations on kind of the community of Davis and how it sort of deals with the growth issues.
2: It feels like the conversation around Willow Grove from afar, it feels different than a conversation around Village Farms. And some of the concerns that you were hearing from the community around the Village Farms project, I'm not hearing those same concerns
1: okay.
2: with the Willow Grove project. And again, not saying I'm for or against it, but, you know, just an objective observation, there was plenty of public comment the night that City Council decided to place Village Farms on a ballot. There was plenty of public comment that was for and against
1: right.
2: that project. And just to compare that to Willow Grove, there were zero public comments that were against that project. And so I thought that was interesting. There was also no organized opposition to the project, which was very different than in Village Farms.
1: Right. Okay. We're running a little low on time, but you had sort of mentioned something about the downtown.
2: Yes.
1: One of your, I think, goals or
2: well,
1: something.
2: Well, I think every city wants a thriving downtown.
1: Right.
2: And what that looks like looks differently where you are. What I do know is that there are opportunities downtown. I'd love to explore. Is Davis a good place for an entertainment zone? We've seen Woodland do some really good things around that. And so, you know, again, having those conversations, exploring what the opportunities are and, you know, how can we revitalize our downtown?
1: Well, it sounds like we're due for a follow-up interview. Or it'll be our third interview and we can talk, allow a little more time for talking about the downtown.
0: Thank you, thank you. You've been listening to Hello Davis. Goodbye, all.

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1: Yeah, there we go.
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Darius Babazade on the saxophone. Yo, Darius. Steve Stizzle on the accordion. All right.

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I'm gonna rip it up. 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

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Also, please welcome, you know this guy, he's David Sight, also an honorary member of the Mumbo Gumbo family. This is Ron Cowden joining us today on guitar.

I'd like to.

0: Thank you guys very much. We're the Nimble Sluts. We really appreciate it. Thanks to Kater. Thanks to Gabe. Thanks to all you guys for coming out on a Saturday night. Have a happy Valentine's Day and a safe weekend. Thank you.
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Thanks for listening, and have a wonderful day.

and invisible people fill them all. So many you can't count them all. Freedom is slavery, is written on the workhouse gates. The thought police are alt-right and use alt-facts to offset any dissonance. Brutality is bliss at demonstrations where the un-alt protesters get their heads bashed in. Ideas are simply stated. Voodoo economics becomes unblocked flow. Basic belief in God is practiced by those who know. Truth isn't truth, an alt-right lawyer claimed, so it's an alt-right fact.

I'm a student of newspeak, and I must get on track. Right values, right facts. Unknowing is ignorance, not right. Unknowing is strength, correct. Strength is within us, not right. Strength is learning to fight. Oh, right.

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1: He might make more sense on alcohol.
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2: Davis, California.
3: It sounds so sweet, it's hard to beat. Jug band music certainly is a treat to me. 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Explore the history, bands, and personalities that are this homegrown music. 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
0: Bicycles per second.
1: Bicycles? Don't you mean cycles?
0: Bicycles sounds better.
1: The FCC might get angry.
0: Who?
1: The Federal Cycle Commission.
0: Think they listen?
1: Probably not. After all, this is...
0: KDRT in Davis, California.
2: This is so different from playing at Ludi's on Main Street in Woodland.
3: Yeah.
2: Way more people, they're all kind of facing our way instead of facing their burger or ribs.
4: No, this is messing with my head.
2: Yeah, yeah.
4: Now, where's the ice machine? We exactly. want to hear that ice machine. It just doesn't feel right.
2: It's nice to be here. Oh, yeah, I got a great patio. Good beer. Good ribs. Ludi's. Main Street Wood. The ultimate gig.

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2: Ranger Station.
3: I'd like to report a bear hug.
2: Okay.
3: I put out my campfire and Smokey Bear hugged me.
2: So you drowned the fire, you stirred it, drowned it again, and felt that it was full?
3: Uh-huh.
2: Yeah, but he's just letting you know you did good.
3: Bear hug from Smokey Bear. Status update.
4: I'm gonna let you go now.
2: There are many ways to start a fire, but one sure way to put it out. 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

0: vengeance. 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

0: 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Oh my God.
1: Way to go. Yeah.
0: Wow. I hope that makes it on the radio.

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And

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1: Thank you so much. 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
0: Yeah.

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0: 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It's that California sound, local and regional music of the Golden State. Schiller!
1: Two things. First, I'd like to thank Major League Baseball for scheduling the National League Championship Series for today, earlier, so I can come tonight.
0: Oh.
1: The Brewers won.
0: Nice.
1: Thank you.
0: And go Brew Crew.
2: They did it just for you, for sure.
1: Yes. And secondly...
0: Well, we put in a letter because they know who we are. Not Dodgers fans.
1: There you go. And secondly, my wrists still hurt from Friday
2: night.
1: I
2: was just going to ask.
0: Is this a family show?
1: There was an incident after there was absolutely an incident.
2: That's funny.
0: Shorty!
2: I'm here.
0: We had, all of us had a wonderful weekend together and separately. Mm-hmm. So before we get into that, we got to talk about what's going to be happening this hour. We have that California question coming up in about 20 minutes or so. Randorama, this is where we spin the wheel. We each get a genre. What was your genre, Schiller?
1: Pacifica, trash, and thrash.
0: Oh, nice. And Shorty?
2: I had hella jazz hands.
0: Hella jazz hands. I got heavy metal parking lot. Which I actually did research on heavy metal parking lot.
2: I don't know why you want to rub it in my face. But also, oh, it took you 27 times to spin something that you hadn't just gotten.
0: Well, it was spinning. I spun heavy metal parking lot like 4 times and then Pacific thrash and trash 3 times. So we just had to pick the one that wasn't already being used.
2: Yep. Well, good job on you for doing research.
0: Yeah. We're going to wrap up this hour with Shorty's Flavor of the Bay. That's where Shorty brings a little bit of the Bay to the Valley. She finds some amazing Bay Area bands.
2: We're going South Bay today.
0: We're going South Bay?
2: Yep.
0: All right. All right. So down by Santa Clara.
2: I am very close to you, and so I'm within punching distance, just so you know.
0: The ongoing 49ers, San Francisco 49ers, an hour south of San Francisco. Anyway, next hour, Emory Villains are coming in. Emory Villains are back. It's Halloween. So we're playing Halloween music all month long. And the Emory Villains, if you remember about this time last year, Shorty was in a video called Haunted where she did the makeup. She was the starlet of the video. And with our good friends, the Emory Villains. And so, Scott, they have a new CD coming out. So hopefully we'll be able to get some preview of that, maybe get them to play a couple songs, and we're going to talk about Halloween because that's what we do around here.
2: It's the best time of the year.
0: We also have live archive, and then we're going to wrap up the whole burrito with Schiller time. But let's not waste a whole lot of time doing a whole lot of things. Let's do some Halloween music. This is for you, Shorts.
2: Yay.

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1: I am the one hiding under your stairs. Fingers like snakes and spiders in my hair.
2: This

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1: Round that corner man, hiding in the trash can. Something's waiting now to pounce, and how you'll scream.
2: This is Halloween.
3: Red and black.
4: It's slightly green.
2: Aren't you scared?
3: Well, that's just fine.
1: Say it once, say it twice. Take a chance and roll the dice. Ride with the moon in the dead of night.
4: Everybody scream. Everybody scream.
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It's so scary, we dare you to see The Monsters Crash the Pajama Party, the first movie ever filmed in horror vision, Hollywood's latest miracle. You'll scream as fiendish movie monsters actually become alive, then crash right out of the screen, go into the audience and carry screaming girls from their seats right back into the picture to become part of the movie. We warn you, horror vision is not 3D. The movie monsters become real flesh and blood. Be sure to see The Monsters Crash the Pajama Party in horror vision and color.

0: right, it's That California Sound, and there is the Sugar Pushers, who are going to be performing at our Halloween party December 23rd. Friday, December 23rd.
1: October. December.
0: Or October. What am I doing?
1: Night Before Christmas, throw them off.
2: Yeah, exactly.
0: October 23rd at Watermelon. 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It's going to be great. We're going to have costume contests. We're going to have a Monster Mash dance-off. What else? We're going to have a spooky photo op wall. And the Sugar Pushers are just a really, really good time. If you have not seen them, you definitely are missing out. Schiller and I found them around this time last year.
2: Mm-hmm. At Porch Fest.
0: Porch Fest. So it's going to be a great time. So if you're into it, you know where to get the tickets. It's time for Last Week Live. I didn't even pimp that out before we started getting into the Halloween music. Before that was Danny Elfman. This is Halloween from the Nightmare Before Christmas soundtrack. I was burping. But he just finished up. He was at the Mason in San Francisco and did all of his movie stuff. Frankenweenie, Nightmare Before Christmas. And there's a video of him doing the same thing in Vegas and brought out Janelle Monáe. And she did Sally. She was all dressed up to the nines. Very, very cool.
2: Did he do Edward Scissorhands too?
0: Yeah. He did the music for it.
2: Yeah,
0: sure.
2: Yeah.
0: Yeah, Danny Elfman pretty much got pimped out by Tim Burton to do all of the music. Mm. It's because they're just those people.
1: He's in a pod.
0: Yes. So time for Last Week Live. This is where we talk about all the shenanigans that we had on over the weekend. Friday, we were all together, went to the Blood Sugar, Tororo, and Dog Party show. And what a show. I haven't been to a live show in a while, of original stuff anyway, and had a blast. Every band was just T on a re.
1: What?
0: I couldn't say what I wanted to say.
2: Ah, got it.
1: But so good. It was a great show. It's interesting, like, having seen Dog Party now a couple times. Like, it's fun. It's like kind of like... like, we know them, which is really cool. And so then when you see them perform, and then since I had never seen Blood Sugar before and we just had them in studio and saw their kind of thing, to see their whole band was all, like, an extra treat.
2: You didn't see them at DMF last year?
1: Mm-mm.
0: She walked down there, but there was too many

0: You know, blood sugar, you know, talk about how Dog Party kind of got arms wrapped around them early, and they were playing at Luigi's and whatnot, and they're kind of passing that along. Like, they've opened up their arms to Tororo, who were fantastic, and Blood Sugar and a couple other bands, and because, I mean, now that Dog Party is kind of like the matriarch of that scene, it's fantastic. And they were, every time I see them, last night I think it was the best that I've seen them, just primarily because of sound, not because of anything that they did or didn't do. It was the whoever was doing sound did a great job of making sure you can hear both the girls because they harmonize so well. And just, I mean, we saw them with Hunks and Punks, and it was just like a mud fest.
1: Right.
0: It was, you know, and then seeing them at Rock and Roll Flea Market, kind of the same. It was kind of a mud fest, but it was a warehouse, too. Yeah,
2: so.
0: It's a warehouse, so it's a tough room.
1: Right.
0: So I great, great band. Great, great time. Lots of fun. Spent a bunch of money, and then Schiller he jumped off of someone's porch and then landed on his tuchus, which is why his wrist hurts.
3: Well, he braced himself with his wrist, or tried to, at least.
2: It turns out wet grass
3: the fall.
2: Is slippery.
0: Yeah.
2: Who knew?
0: Yeah. And then we ended up at Jets.
3: Oh, gosh.
2: had way too much fried food. Like fried pickles
3: all the things.
0: All weekend, man.
2: Yeah.
3: Yeah.
0: I've been trying to cut down, and I did not this weekend because I had Vinyl Bazaar yesterday and had the chicken sandwich, and I was just like, boom.
2: Yeah, that thing's big.
3: And I went to the Barracuda game on Saturday, so more of that type of food.
0: Yeah.
3: But super fun. And then both of you saw other bands, though, so I'm pretty jealous.
2: That's true. Want me to go?
0: Yeah, go ahead.
2: So I was going to go to Porch Fest on Saturday, but then Kurt Rogley, who was going to do the sound for Robin's Desk concert, it was Ian George in the Knee Pockets. He hurt his back.
0: I love him. Ian George is great.
2: Yeah.
0: I mean, I love Kurt, too. Yeah, don't get me wrong. But
2: so at first, I'll go set up the sound. I'll take care of that. You just slide in. But then he said on Saturday, man, if you could just do the whole show. I'm like, yeah, I'll just do it. Yeah, it's fine.
3: Yeah, cool.
2: And I was kind of overserved the night before anyway, so I wasn't up to going out down to Midtown and like for more shenanigans. So it was kind of a mellow evening. Not as great of a turnout as you would think for Ian George. Everyone was kind of mystified by that, but it was a good show. I mean,
0: this is that time of year where
3: so
0: it doesn't matter.
3: So much going on.
2: Yeah.
0: There's a lot going on, especially on Saturdays, because bands do not want to play on Sundays. And so it's a tough call. It's a tough call. And plus, it's just sports everywhere. Like I said, the Sharks played Saturday night.
3: Saturday afternoon.
0: Still, I mean, it's like people get their sports on. And as a musician who has like, people want to see music. They don't. They want to see sports.
3: But every town has a festival going on right now. And the Halloween stuff is starting early.
0: Wrestling Money in the Bank. Cody Rhodes.
3: That's what it was.
2: Then yesterday I went to the Berriasa Brewing 15th anniversary party.
0: Oh, how was that?
2: It was great. It was a good turnout there, and a lot of friends. Just saw a bunch of people I knew. Saw the bands Vinyl, Starchild Jr. with the Object Heavy band. It wasn't actually Object Heavy; it was the band, and I only recognized the keyboard player. Remember him?
0: What?
2: And then Sergeant Splendor, which was good. It was fantastic. All three bands are great, and good time out there.
0: Yeah, well, I saw. I was at the Biketoberfest in Fairfax on Saturday. And, soon to be friends of the show, Sunhunter. We saw them at Luca not too long ago, and they played a set. There was two other bands. The first band was just kind of an instrumental thing. Great opener for a beer fest. Like, they're just up there playing. There's like 14 of them. They're just kind of playing instrumental funk, and they were really good. They'd go from like instrumental funk to like some Grateful Dead type of stuff. Like, they were just kind of playing it all up. And then the Pulsators were the closers, but I was breaking down and heading back by the time. Well, they were on, but I didn't hear anything from them. So
2: how was the weather?
0: Weather was great. The weather this weekend compared to the rest of the week, it was just great. Yeah.
3: The last cool thing I did on Sunday was there's an all-Italian car and motorcycle show in Alameda. that I tabled out for Special Olympics. Hopefully we'll have live music there. We really

0: trying to push for it this year, so hopefully some point they'll have live music. But it was a good time, and then kind of at the end, as we were wrapping up, the Blue Angels flew over, so that was kind of a little end of the day. So, and they flew right over. We were right in the path of their start, so before hitting the city. So nice. It was very cool to see.
1: So they didn't fly over for that. They flew over for...
0: So it was for Fleet Week.
1: Oh,
0: so but and okay. It, but that was the end. I think there might be festivities today. I can't remember, but I know that was the end of the day on Sunday was their flyover. So it was very cool.
2: All right, cool. Well, let's get into some music. That was our weekend. Any of you want to be a part of our weekend? Just call us up. we'll ruin your good time with all of our shenanigans for sure. Here's some Tororo. I think that's a good way to start. On this Halloween month.
0: Nice.
2: Is it going? No? There we go.
1: I want you to go.
0: I know.
2: Here's Tororo on That California Sound.

verse. If my head get hot, and never mind the doctor, better call the heart.

0: KDRT 95.7 FM, Davis, also streaming at kdirt.org. That was Sergeant Splendor. Lips Are Moving. Before that, Sun Hunter Echo. And we kicked off last week live with Tororo 10%.
1: Good job.
2: That was a loud band.
3: They were so loud when we walked in. I was worried. I was like, oh, because I normally never bring like any type of protective protection.
0: And I have two sets. Never bring them.
2: I texted you guys, said bring your earplugs.
1: I'm an idiot.
2: Jeez.
3: Whatever. Also, so when I was looking up information on the band, it's like, it's a weird Japanese, like, food, Tororo. So, that kept popping.
0: Indulge.
3: It's a side dish made by grating raw mountain yams into a sticky, smooth, and gooey puree.
0: Oh.
2: That sounds very Japanese.
0: Well, and they actually had one more member that was not there, and his name was Arturo. So Arturo from Tororo. fantastic. Again, fantastic show, people. That was a great show at Starlet Room in Sacramento. Mm-hmm. All right, it's time for That California Question. Our friend Randy, who hosts trivia at Cali Craft down the street in Davis, she hosts trivia. I think I'm being redundant now. But she sends us a few questions for us to allow you to get the leg up on the competition. Could win you a free drink. Could win you whatever. But we're going to give you some questions and answers. But first, what we're going to do is that Shorty's going to question us, give us the questions, and see if us chuckleheads can answer them.
3: And Randy apologizes, although it's out of her control. But there's not a whole lot of music questions today, she said.
2: That's fair.
3: She gave us... We'll see what she gave us.
0: Yeah.
3: You gentlemen ready?
0: Be like, if it's boomer pop culture, we're in. We got this.
3: All right. First question. In 1997, an IBM researcher showed off his ability to manipulate atomic particles by turning strings of carbon molecules into what ancient calculator?
0: Oh, is the bead thing.
3: What's that
2: An
3: called?
2: Abacus?
3: Yes.
2: Oh,
3: very good.
2: Good job, Chuck.
3: Look at that. Y'all tag teamed that in. That was nice.
0: Well, that thing's as old as I am.
3: Did you have to? Did they teach you how to? Like my one of my math teachers actually taught us how to use the abacus.
0: No, they hadn't invented it yet.
3: For me?
0: No, for me.
3: Oh,
2: I tried to use slide rule, and that thing was like just beyond me, man.
3: All right, question number two. One of the first non-Jamaicans to find success in Kingston, Johnny Nash wrote a 1972 hit single about how it's going to be a bright, sunshiny day.
0: I see clearly now.
3: Very nice. Wow, look
2: good
3: at
2: job.
3: Him,
0: Johnny. That's I love Johnny Nash. He just passed away a few years ago.
3: And although today is National Kick Butt Day.
2: It is?
0: It is National Kick Butt Day.
3: National Kick Butt Day. It's also Indigenous Peoples Day. So, happy Indigenous Peoples Day. American Indians often made bows and mallets using a tree named for a biblical pest called the Black What?
0: Plague.
3: Biblical,
0: that's coming back.
3: Biblical pest is your big clue.
2: Like a locust?
3: Yes.
2: Oh, here we go.
3: Look at you guys.
0: I was going to say scarab,
3: like,
0: but yeah,
3: smartest
0: locust,
3: people in the room today. That's amazing. Yeah,
0: well,
3: good job.
0: Well, there you go. Just run those questions and answers
3: right,
0: real quick,
3: so
0: and then we'll pay some bills.
3: In 1997, the IBM researcher actually created the abacus. The first non-Jamaican, Johnny Nash, wrote the 1972 hit single, I Can See Clearly Now. And American Indians often made bows and mallets using a tree named for a biblical pest called the Black Locust.
0: Oh, cool. There you go. There's your questions and answers. Your California question.
2: I can see clearly now.
3: Thanks, Randy.
0: Oh,
3: Randy.
0: Thank you, Randy.
2: Our guest is here.
0: Yeah. So let's pay some bills. The City of Davis Parks Division manages nearly 500 acres of parks and green belts, including play and picnic areas, off-leash dog parks, community gardens, exercise tracks, swimming pools, baseball and soccer fields, tennis and basketball courts, and other outdoor spaces. For more info, visit cityofdavis.org/residents and click on Parks and Green Belts. 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
2: I don't like spooky.
0: I don't like ghosts. They're spooky. It's going to be a great time. 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And Silver 9 Volt Vart. Whoops. What? Silver 9 Volt Heart with Rodriguez. Was that 400 shows?
2: That's correct.
0: 400 shows. Presents many colorful threads that make up the tapestry of recorded music, from rock to blues, country to jazz, soul, R&B, and more. Tune in tomorrow, 7 to 9 a.m., right here on The Dirt.
2: Good job, Rodriguez.
0: All right. Well, let's play a couple of Halloween songs. What do we got? Oh, this is going to be fantastic. So, That California Sound, we're playing Halloween. It's the month of Halloween. And so, we curated California bands doing Halloween songs. And it does not get more California, or in the very least, more East Bay than this gentleman here.
3: It's got to be MC Hammer.
2: Oh, is it?
0: We'll see.

0: Well, there you have it. California Halloween music. That's the Pine Box Boys out of San Francisco with a Long Line of Werewolves. And before that, MC Hammer doing the Adams Groove. It's that California sound, local and regional music of the Golden State. And it's Halloween month. And we're getting ready for Henry Villains coming in next hour. We also have Shorty's Flavor of the Bay, but not before we tackle... Yes, we got some Emery Villain CDs.
1: We got some merch.
2: Nice.
0: It's going to be awesome. We got Randorama, but did you want to do that now?
2: I do.
0: Okay, so it's also
1: Schiller's birthday month,
0: which his birthday is actually on the 23rd. So not only is it going to be a Halloween party, it's going to be a birthday party as well.
1: So Schiller's friends and family, let's go. All right, what you got?
2: For some reason, we celebrate an entire month of the birthday
1: it's,
2: here.
1: It's
2: I
1: Chuck.
2: Don't know why.
1: It's Chuck.
0: But you're welcome. Chuck.
2: So this is my second present from these guys. Last week, they gave me a cool koozie.
1: Yeah.
2: It was a...
1: it's the best koozie
2: yeah,
1: ever.
2: Yeah, it was Easter...
0: The Easternaut
2: koozie. I love that. It's on my desk. So here's the second one. What is this? It is... That's a t-shirt. It is... The Sound Father. Awesome. I love it. This is so cool.
0: Yeah.
2: This is great.
0: So for those of you who don't know, Schiller is also an amazing sound engineer. Him and I started probably about the same time. He has surpassed me, but has a great ear, and he's very sought after. I don't know if that's your size, but yeah. Thank you for having a birthday.
2: Thank my mother and father.
0: Yeah. They did it, and then they
1: we
0: had
1: love
0: you.
1: Birthdays.
0: Yeah,
1: and I'm so jealous. You have a birthday in the month of Halloween, so
0: sure. Well, yours is actually Christmas.
1: It was just so booty. That's so much better had for Halloween.
0: So now it's time for Randorama. This is where we spun the wheel. If you saw us on the socials, we spun the wheel. We got some random genres. Schiller got Pacific thrash and trash. Shorty got hella jazz hands, and I got heavy metal parking lot. So. Shorty had heavy metal parking lot last week. The only reason I have it this week is because I had spun literally 47 times, and that's what it was landing on.
1: I'm waiting for it.
0: And so she, but Shorty had asked me, I'm like, I don't understand what heavy metal parking lot is. And heavy metal parking lot is like this documentary of this guy just went out to this parking lot. Judas Priest was playing a show, and he just walked around the parking lot and was interviewing all these kids that were out there doing things they shouldn't have been doing in like the 80s. So there's like this 20-year-old with his 13-year-old girlfriend that he's, I'm going in the, you know, I'm shipping off in the Navy in 2 weeks. And
2: wow.
0: There's one guy just like doing the whole camera, pointing at the camera, singing Judas Priest songs. I mean, it is a long-winded but fantastic little documentary on heavy metal music and Judas Priest.
1: I will say, since Chuck took over the wheel, there's so many genres I've never heard of before.
0: Yeah.
1: Like, never.
0: That's what you get. When I have 20-some-odd years of working in a record store that in a time where everything had a subgenre. Subgenres had subgenres. And so I'm just bringing it. I'm bringing it like I know how.
1: Yeah. Way to make us work more.
0: Yeah. So, we'll start off with mine because there's a California band that was tagged as the U.S. version of Judas Priest.
1: I can't wait.
0: They're a great band. I remember them in high school, and they're great. And if you were definitely going to get like the JP experience out of these cats from SoCal. So this is Malice breathing down your neck right here on That California Sound from like 1987, I think. Oh yeah.
2: Did you open for them?
0: Probably.
1: He's best friends with them.

0: 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That California sound, wrapping up Randorama. That was the Lazy Californians, I Ain't Drunk. That was our Hella Jazz Hands, courtesy of Shorty.
1: That was my ode to Schiller.
2: Appreciate that. Jazz,
3: what was it?
2: Broken Wrist? Yeah, never mind.
1: He's doing the Broken Wrist boogie.
2: Yeah.
0: Before that, Schiller's Thrash and Trash, he decided to go with Seaside Massacre, The Bay.
2: So I saw those guys when I helped out Simon Dahm and Mike Bacon up in Yuba City for the local scene videos.
0: That's awesome.
2: And they looked like they're so unassuming. I'm like, oh, what kind of music is this? Maybe it's like Americana. No.
1: No.
2: And like, I should have been warned because the lead singer was walking around with like a little portable mister, like he would inhale off of.
1: Oh, keep his vocal cords.
2: Like, yeah, yeah, they were great though.
0: Yeah. Fun. And then we kicked it off with Malice, SoCal's answer to The Priest, heavy metal parking lot. Such a good time. I love the Randorama wheel. I know we talk about it all the time, about how at first I was like, but.
1: And now you pick genres that we have to actually work at.
0: That is not my fault. Anyone that wants to take it over, sure. But without further ado,
4: catch the wave. It's Shorty's Flavor of the Bay.
1: That's my cue.
0: It's time for Shorty's Flavor of the Bay. This is where Shorty, who has spent her entire life in the East Bay area, she brings a little East Bay to the Valley. So what do you have for us this week?
1: Today, I have a family band. Like it. And not exactly East Bay. I went to the South Bay for this, but South Bay's got such good music. So whenever I can kind of throw them some love, I'm happy to do so. So this band is actually comprised of three siblings, Alyssa, Randy, and Dylan Moore. Alt rock meets a little bit of 80s rock, like a lot of different kind of genres pulled in, but really enjoyed listening to a lot of their music and kind of landed on this particular song. Of course, I forgot what song I picked because that's just my nature.
0: It's appropriate for us.
1: It is. So exactly what I said, because I know a lot of words to random songs that I will belt out. My neighbors hate me for sure. Because I just belt out songs randomly.
0: You have a voice of an angel, I'm sure.
1: I'm sure. Not, but I'm sure. So anyway, this is the Moore Family Band, and this is a Yelling Out of Tune.
0: All right, let's get into it. It's Shorty's Flavor of the Bay right here on That California Sound.

0: 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And KDRTR.org worldwide. That was the Emery Villains. Great segue into our guest for this hour.
1: You did that on purpose.
0: And before that was Shorty's Flavor of the Bay, the Moore Family, yelling out of tune, which we do quite a bit if you've ever been to one of our Chucklehead Adventures.
2: Or just my house.
3: Mine too.
0: Scott from the Emery Villains, welcome back to the show.
3: Well, thanks for having me.
0: Chasing that five-time jacket. What is this, number three?
3: At least three. It might be four.
0: So we have lots to talk about.
3: We do.
0: About this time last year, you released a video that featured our little starlet over here, Shorty.
3: Yes, indeed.
0: Filming it at Gentleman Jim's in Vallejo. Doing makeup via the lottery light.
3: That happened. Yes, indeed. Yes.
0: And you guys played Midnight Mass.
3: Yeah,
0: you've got a couple of other really awesome shows that we want to talk about. But most importantly, this little thing I have in my hand.
2: The goods.
0: Yes. Emery Villains
3: finally
0: CD.
3: Got the goods. It's going to be released on the 31st. It's just a random date.
2: Uh-huh. 31st just of October. Random.
0: 31st
2: Love
0: of October.
2: It. That's yeah. so cool.
0: Perfect. I mean, who doesn't release things on a Saturday?
2: But we got our hot little hands on it now.
3: That's right.
2: Super exciting.
3: You guys get the advanced copy.
2: Exclusive.
0: Yes. Well, that's what happens. Friends of the show. So, of course, Shorty stole you from me. Because someone hooked us up together.
3: Stole from you.
0: Well, I guess I kind of pimped
2: her out. He says it all the time.
3: Added to the great friendship that we have.
0: This is true. This is very true.
3: Sometimes you become friends with your friends' friends, and that's cool, man.
0: It is.
3: Yeah.
0: It is. That's a song right there.
3: Since the last time we talked, Scott and I have been hanging out a bunch, like going to Cattleman's for dinner. Remember that? That was great.
1: They don't need to hear all this.
3: Oh, okay, yeah.
1: No, they get very jealous.
3: Oh, sorry, guys. Sorry, yeah.
2: I love how he picked Cattleman.
1: that's where all the Scots hang out.
3: Absolutely.
2: But you guys share a birthday. You're 3 days apart. That's very cool, too.
3: That's
2: so
3: it.
2: Share a name, share a
3: Both
2: birthday, all
3: October
2: the things.
3: Babies. A lot of people were named Scott in the month of October.
4: That's
2: interesting.
3: Back in the day. Hmm. Not so much anymore. That's a kind of
0: I wonder
3: of a,
0: where that all came from. Like,
2: and do you have a nickname like Schiller does?
3: I wish I had a cool nickname. I do not. Sweetie. That's what, that's pretty much
1: I mean, to be
3: I go
1: fair,
3: by.
1: Scooter's not a cool nickname. So
3: no, somebody back a long time ago tried to get that one to stick, and I was like, no, bro.
0: No.
3: Not Scooter. I ride a scooter, but no.
1: So does my wife.
0: Whoa, this is a family
2: what
0: show.
2: What is happening?
0: This is a family show.
3: What? He
0: Wally
3: meant a
0: wrist?
3: Vespa. He meant a Vespa.
0: Oh, man, I want a Vespa. Anyway, happy Halloween.
3: Happy Halloween.
0: Glad to have you during the month of October because, especially Shorty, we're all Halloween people here.
3: Yeah.
0: And just you have some great Halloween-ish type of songs that are now going to be available on October 31st on CD and all the streaming platforms, I'm assuming.
3: Yes.
0: So let's talk about your summer. How is your summer?
3: My summer has been great. I finally have my grandpa's 56 Chevy rolling, started, and doing a restore on it. It's been years in the process. And Shorty remembers when we did the video, we were thinking about doing some shooting
2: I
3: in
2: know.
3: It.
2: We wanted to, like, we...
3: It that, had no engine whole, in it.
2: It was okay, because it would have gone with the song, but we were trying, but it didn't work out.
3: Yeah, but anyway... It looks a lot different with an engine in it. I was amazed at how small a 327 looks inside the bay of a 56 pickup. But
0: the cars back then were giant. I mean, I had a friend who had a 57 Chevy, and he was like working on his car, but like inside the engine. Like, he was just like, "I'm in here." I'm like, "Good Lord, man!"
3: Yeah, I was in it actually today.
0: Nice.
3: Yeah.
2: That's very cool.
3: Right before.
0: Well, you have something coming up this Sunday.
3: Oh, yes. My truck, will appear in the Galileo Club's car show Sunday.
0: In Richmond.
3: 10:30 to 1:30. Yeah, in Richmond. I wish I knew the address, but if you look up Galileo Club, on the Google machine.
0: Well, the Google machine.
3: You will find it.
0: Not the AI machine. And then you guys played Midnight Mass.
3: Yeah.
0: Now,
3: by the way, thanks for hooking that up.
0: Yeah, man.
3: That was
0: pleasure.
3: A super bro.
0: You guys are perfect for that show. Sorry it took so long to get an answer, but love it. I'm glad you guys were able to play that show.
2: Yeah. You guys are like perfect for that show. Perfect.
3: Well, I appreciate it. I actually was walking around. I got a lot of really good ideas, or at least a few really good ideas for what I kind of want to do. Because the truck's not painted.

0: live.
1: Yeah. Oh, no kidding.
0: Yes. That was their first annual fall festival, I think, is what they called it. Yeah. Yeah.
2: So. The inaugural fall festival. Mm-hmm. And I can't remember the name of the band. Something. Anyway.
0: Look it up.
1: I love how you guys keep looking at me. I'm terrible with names.
2: Mitch
1: Oliver, the star of the show.
2: He's great.
0: He was such a good guy.
2: Yeah. Oh, we played his version of
0: Spin Out.
2: Spin Out. Yeah,
0: I want to give them some love because they were fantastic. They're really good.
1: Oh yeah.
0: So good.
1: Yeah, the bass player was just slapping the bass and singing perfectly all the tunes.
2: That drummer, it was the young kid on the drummer.
1: Mm-hmm.
2: That kid was hilarious. He's one. Great drummer. Really good. I'm like, I want to steal this kid. I bet you he can play some Stax. Real, you know, because I'm on this whole Stax Americana kick for myself.
1: You love Stax Records music?
2: Oh, I love Stax Records music.
1: You know, I used to work at Fantasy Studios, who owned Stax Records.
2: That's right.
1: And I used to, as part of my job, go up into the tape library, pull the tapes from, you know, different various Stax artists, and play them. And try and figure out if there was any unreleased stuff that they could put on, like, either a compilation or an added bonus track or something.
2: That's an awesome job.
1: I spent hours and hours, did a little bit of work on the Watt Stax movie. And then there's a very little.
2: Still, that's iconic. That festival does not get its due, because that was an amazing festival.
1: Yeah.
2: If those of you who haven't seen the Watt Stax Festival, because of the parlance of that time, it didn't get a whole lot of, like, you should watch this, but
1: yeah, I don't know.
2: You should definitely watch that.
1: At the time, I'm not sure it got as much showing as it should have.
2: Yeah.
1: But there's also a night, the night of and the night after, they did a recording, and it's like Mel and Tim and a few bands played. And then I pulled all those tapes and was...
2: Oh, wow.
1: Yeah.
2: Fun.
1: So there's this one thing I'll never forget. He's like, the most dynamic drummer in the group is the drummer. And that's like... we quote that often. Yeah.
2: Well, not having
1: it's a good
2: drummer.
1: It's a good thing. Yeah, right. The most dynamic drummer in our group is... the bass player.
2: So you want to play a song for us?
1: Sure.
2: What do you got for us?
1: Well, I got let's do the Curse recorded from the record, but I can do want to do Emeryville and Boogie?
0: Yeah, let's do it.
1: Okay.
2: Definitely.
1: Because, you know, I'm kind of singing about my car.
2: Yeah, perfect. This is perfect cannon fodder for this Sunday's car show, the Galileo.
1: That's right.
2: Galileo car show.

0: This is where the guy would, you know, put in a solo.
1: This is where we need Kazoo.

0: Yeah. Awesome, awesome. Always a pleasure watching you guys play. So,
1: you and if you like that, that's the last song on this 10-song all-original Emery Villain.
0: Now, record. I like that it's 10 songs because we're kind of getting it back to old style of like 30 to 40 minutes. Yes. During the 90s, everyone wanted to fill the 80 minutes of
1: you cracked the code, man. When they started making the CDs longer than any cassette could be.
0: Yeah.
1: You know, I guess they had long cassettes too.
0: But then every artist was, we got to fill 80 minutes. We got to get our money's worth. The people have to feel, but production costs, recording costs, like more filler than killer sometimes.
1: I think right there, you said it all, more filler than killer.
0: Yeah.
1: And the whole thing is you really want to have all killer and no filler in today's world.
0: Yeah.
1: There can be no filler song because it can be displayed as an individual song by song thing in today's, you know, streaming services.
0: Streaming is bringing back like singles. Singles were big in the 50s and 60s,
1: right,
0: where you'd release a single and then maybe get an album later on down the road.
1: Gee whiz, that's exactly what we did.
0: Yeah.
1: Actually, some of these songs on this record have videos, including song number 4.
2: I was going to say, yeah. I've seen videos.
1: You've seen one.
0: Well, the band has done a really good job of that because you and I have had conversations about how video is so important. It doesn't even need to be a great video, though your videos are very good.
1: Oh, thank you.
0: But a lot of people, having video is how a lot of people get caught, that people find out who they are. It's really a lot of bookers are asking for videos when you're booking out and whatnot. And you guys kill it. You guys do. You guys are the.
1: I
0: mean it. You guys are kind of the standard. You guys do a really good job of putting together these creative videos, and you play along with the songs. The songs are great, and like you said, I mean, these are songs that you guys have been playing. And then we're putting out our best 10 songs.
1: That's it. And we have another record almost finished recording of all the songs that we've, of like, you know, songs standards, or they're not really standards, but they're songs that we didn't write that were written by the early version of Emery Villains between
2: cool.
1: 40s and 50s. Hmm. And then there's like
0: Meemaw,
1: yeah. Y'all met Meemaw. Yeah. I wish she could have come. She called earlier.
2: Oh, that would be amazing.
0: Yeah. Well, we need to hit a show because it's been a while since we've been able to hit a show.
1: She actually sat in with us when we played at the Ivy Room. And
0: that's the show I was thinking of, the Ivy Room. I haven't been to the Ivy Room yet.
1: What?
0: I know. I live right there.
1: Brother.
0: And it's like the iconic
1: The next time
0: place.
1: Something cool is happening, we're going.
0: Yeah.
1: Because
0: there's always something cool going on there, but
1: I mean, I hope nobody gets mad for me for saying this, but I mean, that's, in my opinion, my favorite. I was going to say the best club in the East Bay, but I'm going to say my favorite, just in case somebody.
2: You're allowed to have favorites. That's actually one of the questions we typically ask is what your favorite
1: venue
2: is.
1: Good. I'm just making sure I'm following the rules.
2: What's your favorite venue?
0: Ivy Room's on my bucket list for me to play if I ever get my shiznit together.
1: I mean, I hope that I could help you make that happen if you need it.
0: I need a Stax drummer and a bass player. That's all I need.
1: So you're
0: drum and bass.
1: You're rolling with the Stax
0: I
1: sound,
0: really
1: huh?
0: want. I have a whole group of songs that are very just like that Stax backbeat. And it's like you don't need it. You don't need a guitar player. You don't need all guitar players do in Stax is just. There's a little bit of flavor.
1: I disagree.
0: Well, no, they added flavor, but they're not like
1: it's tasteful.
0: Solos.
1: It's tasteful. See, Steve Cropper was the king of tasteful licks.
0: Absolutely.
1: And
0: licks.
1: Donald Doc Dunn, the just master bass player.
0: Yeah.
1: And then I guess Al Jackson Jr., those three cats, and Booker T, who used to work at Fantasy.
0: Yeah.
1: He had one of the rooms down there.
0: Yeah, yeah. So I'd like to have a keys. That would be awesome. But I know that's a That's a tall order.
1: Yeah, and bringing in the B3 too. I've loaded those up and down the stairs and placed it.
0: I'll have to call Max Hart and see. He's got it all worked out. He's got a little mini B3, but of course he's out and about with Melissa Etheridge. So I don't know.
1: Whatever.
2: So what shows do you have coming up?
1: Well, actually, for the rest of the month, we're just playing private parties. Well, people like us, and they want
2: that's
1: us to
2: true.
1: Play at their private
2: they
1: party.
2: Like you.
0: We like. That's why you're on the show.
1: I'm not going to lie; they pay way better than
2: gigs. So,
0: yeah. No, you're. We had Meisner and Smith in, and they're a folk duo. Uh-huh. They actually have on their page: this is how you throw a house show. Get a bunch of your friends, pay us some money. We're going to go to your house, and we're going to do a great show, and then we're going to hang out for a while, and then it's over.
1: Yeah.
0: And they make a killing. That's their bread and butter, is doing not necessarily private shows, but house shows.
1: The fella that did our mixing on this record, he's one of my best friends. We grew up together since little kids. He has a duo with his significant other. And they travel and do tours in Europe of house parties.
0: Yeah.
1: And they get paid more than, Mordred were playing a tour of Europe, right? And he makes more per night than the band Mordred made when we were on tour playing house parties.
0: You know, I've been in both those scenes. Like when I was out touring around making $50 a night, and I'm touring from California to Alabama and back. And like $50 a night,
1: It wasn't $50 a night.
0: You're chasing that one $200 gig at the end of the week. Like that $50 is like just getting you to the next day.
1: My brother, you got to get you at least a $350 guarantee.
0: What?
1: And that's kind of low. But
0: I know. But that's
1: When we get your band put together, we're going to ask $400 because $350 is not enough.
0: I think that if I'm able to put together. This little ragtag group of Stacks, it's like John Emery Stacks. The songs I think are great, and I think that they're just like killer danceable.
1: Oh,
0: stuff.
1: That's great! Yeah,
0: and then I
1: have
0: my
1: horns?
0: Whole sad bastard thing. I'm not even thinking about horns because I know that's a little. That's still
1: bro.
0: Up here.
1: If you're
0: going to
1: do that, you got to have horns.
0: But they also got to pay that. Pay that horn bill because I know players are.
1: It's not terribly expensive. It's worth it.
0: I know it is.
1: Yeah,
0: and I'd like to get to that point, but
1: when I did, I had New Love Soul Review, which was before it was a little bit after High Nobles and before the Emery Villains, and there were three singers, two females and one me, and guitar player, two horn players, drummer, bass player. And that we were able to just, hammer that sound. And we had a bunch of originals, but we also, did three sets and covers. And,
0: sure.
1: You know.
0: That's the thing that, as right now I'm pretty much solo.
1: Oh.
0: I'm not doing a 3-hour set.
1: Okay.
0: I'm just not doing it.
1: Okay.
0: I'm just like, I don't, there, no one
1: no
0: needs
1: one's
0: to hear.
1: No one's making you do
0: no
1: a 3-hour
0: one,
1: set.
0: No one needs to hear a singer-songwriter for 3 hours. That's ridiculous.
2: Oh.
0: Do I have enough material? Sure. But half of it is me telling stories and talking crap.
1: Yeah. Well,
0: but
1: that's okay.
0: Know.
1: As long as it doesn't become tedious, then you are okay.
0: Yeah.
2: Reeling it back into the Emery Villains.
0: Sure.
2: How are Hank and Danny?
1: Oh, those guys are doing good. Hank's in Texas right now. He's probably getting back right about now.
2: Nice.
1: Touching down. And Danny's doing really good.
2: I feel like Danny is actually still, besides the first time I ever met you guys at the whatever that goat place was.
3: Sailing goat.
1: Yeah.
2: I don't think he's ever seen me not in makeup.
1: Oh, no kidding.
0: To me.
2: Hank has now.
0: To me, I've never met him, so it's like Teresa's cat. He doesn't exist
2: until
0: I meet him.
2: Yeah. So that's so interesting. I don't think he's ever seen me. Yeah, I don't think he's ever seen me without makeup since the very first time I met y'all. So.
1: Well, we'll have to change that.
2: Yeah.
1: We'll have to have a non-Halloween party. What's the fun in that?
2: Well,
1: I don't know.
2: We can do Halloween whenever.
0: You're talking
2: all year round.
0: She has a banner at her house that says Halloween is all year.
1: I very much
0: so.
1: And
0: we can just have a Halloween party anytime we want.
2: I just put up a 10 by 6 foot pumpkin. Maybe
0: that pumpkin's bigger than
2: my
0: car.
2: Front yard. It's
1: nice.
2: Amazing. It's amazing. I'm so excited.
0: Yeah, it's bigger than a car. It's one of those inflatables that used to be on Party City. Like on the top of the building where it's like, hey,
2: building.
0: It's Halloween.
2: Yep.
1: Can you see your house behind the
2: you
1: pumpkin?
2: You can't. Or? You now no longer can see like into the side yard and at all. Yeah. It blocks yeah. completely the side yard.
0: Good time.
2: So it's great. I'm sure the neighbors love me.
1: Perfect. Yeah.
0: All right. So do you want to play another song? Or you want me to play something off the CD?
1: Well, if you were going to play something in the spirit of October, I'd play the song "The Curse."
0: Okay.
1: It's a undeath, vampirism kind of.
0: Nice. People love that.
1: Yeah. Exactly.
0: You want me to do that? You want to play a song? Oh, I can do both.
1: Well, why I got to pick?
0: Yeah.
2: Oh, that'd be fun.
0: Yeah.
2: Wait, see, let's go.
0: So we're going to play.
1: Which would you like to hear first? You want to hear me sing a song, or would you
2: let's
0: do the curse, and then we'll come back and have you do a song, and then we'll call it an evening for now.
1: An evening for now.
0: An evening for now.
1: I'm not sure I have a number called an evening for now, but I can work something out.
0: And this is the Emery Villains off their not yet released CD, simply titled Emery Villains. This is Cursed on That California Sound.

0: Right, that California sound. There we have it. Emery Villains off their soon-to-be-released CD, Cursed, in honor of Halloween, the Devil's Night, All Hallows' Eve, whatever it is you want to do, trick-or-treat time.
1: Best night of the year.
2: Best night. Veil evening of spirits jumping the line.
0: I love it. That's what I want to hear.
2: That's why back in the day, people would put masks on and do that, because they wanted to confuse the ghosts.
0: Yeah.
2: The hungry ghosts.
0: Yeah, they were trying to hide themselves. They didn't want to get caught.
2: Yeah, and that's why they put treats out, too, because then the ghosts would leave them alone.
0: Yeah. It's a little sacrifice, a little, not sacrifices, but...
2: maybe and something in honor of, you know?
0: A tribute.
2: A tribute. A tribute. I like it. Yeah.
0: So you're not playing a Halloween show this year?
2: No, we're not, actually.
0: What are you doing the 23rd? If you want, you should come to the Sugar Pushers.
2: Yeah.
1: Come hang out with us.
2: Let me think about that. Yeah. Oh, on the 24th, I have to play up in Sacramento at a private party. Some hot rock guys.
1: Nice. That's fun.
2: Party.
0: Yes.
2: Yeah.
0: Very fun.
2: Yeah.
0: So if you want to hire the Emery Villains for a private party.
2: Yeah, please just get in touch with me. I don't know if I should give my number out over the phone.
1: They can follow you. They can find you easy.
0: Find you on the socials and the website. Well, and the
1: Messenger,
0: email.
1: If you
2: start following me, though, I might get nervous, too, because, like, I don't know. I don't know how this works these days, but, I mean, is that, like, stalking following?
0: Yeah, most definitely, but kind of? It's 95%
1: harmless. It's social stalking, so, you know, it's acceptable.
2: Oh, that's so much better.
0: Yeah. It's not. I'm not a huge fan of it all, but you know, it's a necessary evil when it comes to if you want to get your stuff out there, because there's no one out there is doing it for you anymore.
2: That is the truth. You have to do every single thing and every step for yourself.
0: Yep.
2: And that's wonderful. You know, let's play Smoke That Cigarette. I don't know if we've done that yet, but this is on that record.
1: I like this song.
2: It's one of my favorite ones, and it's still kind of spooky.
0: Yeah. Yeah.

to trade. Regret, regret, regret. Just smoked that cigarette.

shining bright. Cold embrace like creatures of the night. Dancing.

0: Yes.
1: The devil is real, kids.
2: It is. It is. Scott from Emmer Villains, thank you so much. So good seeing
1: absolutely
2: you.
1: Absolutely my
2: pleasure.
1: We need
2: to be in contact a lot more. Happy Halloween and happy birthday.
1: And thanks so much for having me. It's always a pleasure.
2: We love
1: down
2: having
1: and
2: you
1: with
3: you.
1: Look
3: at that photo on the inside.
2: Right? Oh,
3: look
2: yeah.
3: Look at that little photo on the inside.
1: Everyone
3: of the
1: on
3: CD.
1: The radio, look at the photo.
3: I know,
1: on
3: right?
1: The inside.
3: Makes for great radio.
2: The thing that we're starting to do is we're starting to be mobile.
1: Mobile?
2: So we're going to be doing some live stream and live action. Streaming
1: live action.
2: We have a whole portable system that we're building, and it's almost ready to go.
1: That's amazing. When I hear live action, I think of like a fella catching a possum by the tail.
2: Yeah,
1: or a snake or whatever. Live yeah. action.
2: Or you see someone like jump off a cliff and into wet grass and hurt his wrist.
4: A cliff.
3: Or
1: oh,
3: banister.
1: No.
2: Or whatever.
4: It was 2 feet high, dude.
1: Might I suggest if you're gonna dive or jump off a cliff that you do it into water?
4: Yeah. Well, there was water.
2: There was wet grass.
3: It was wet grass.
2: Okay. So he's halfway there. Halfway there.
1: There was
2: thank
1: more
2: you so
1: water
2: much.
1: Than in this cup
3: yes.
1: of water.
3: Nothing's broke, so yay.
2: So if you want to book the Emery Villains for your house, do a house show with the Emery Villains or whatever.
1: If you
2: want
1: to book us for your tour,
2: yeah.
1: that would be wonderful, too.
2: Yeah. EmeryVillainsBand.com. There's a Scott's numbers on there, I guess.
3: Yep. Y'all are super entertaining. A great show.
2: Yeah.
3: Always a great show.
2: It's not thank just you. The music. Like, they get dressed to the nines. They
3: yep.
2: have a great presence on stage.
1: Thank you.
2: It's
1: we even
2: really,
1: jump
2: really
1: around
2: fun.
1: A little
3: yeah,
1: bit. I mean, you
3: super
1: know, we
3: talented
1: got more,
3: trio.
1: More energy than a lot of bands, and especially
3: oh,
1: you know, for our age.
3: You yeah. always, you're jumping off a speaker at least once, if not twice, if yeah. not more, in every show. So yeah. there's that.
1: There is that.
2: So, we love the Emery Villains. We want everyone to love the Emery Villains as well. So be on the lookout for their CD October 31st. Is it going to be, are you going to put it on consignment anywhere? Are you just going to like just hit us up on the website, EmeryVillainsBand.com?
1: You know, you've gotten a little further. There are places that do CDs on consignment mm-hmm. still these days.
2: Yeah.
1: So they're coming back. You should check out our MySpace page.
3: Oh,
1: we're
3: my
1: really,
3: goodness.
1: I'm kidding. We're so retro.
2: Up the Creek Records in Walnut Creek.
1: Oh,
2: they do
1: sweet.
2: Consignment.
1: I'll be bringing them down there.
2: Yeah. And
3: you will love that place, by the way. If you've
1: oh,
3: never been, you will love that
2: place.
3: It's
2: a skate shop and a record shop and a music shop. Or like a live music venue.
3: Yeah, they
1: damn,
3: have a
1: if
3: stage.
1: They sold car parts, it'd have like everything for me.
2: the car part place is across the parking lot.
1: Damn you.
2: They have everything there.
3: You guys would love that place. You need
2: actually,
3: to check it out.
2: Yeah, we'll see if
1: oh,
2: we can
1: yeah.
2: get you guys over there in the Walnut Creek, in the creek.
1: Oh, heck
2: in the,
1: yeah.
2: In the nut.
1: You know, there
2: say.
1: Used to actually be walnut trees and a creek there.
3: Well, they're trying to call it the nut now, which is great.
1: The nut. I like, okay, no connotations
3: nope.
1: of anything else.
3: No. Nope.
1: I'm, yeah, okay.
2: All right, well, thanks so much for coming in. Check out the Emery Villains on their webpage, EmeryVillainsBand.com. We're going to take a couple, we got Schiller time, and we have live archive from Shane Stacy up next. Right now, it's Switchblade Symphony from the 80s, in the Sacramento goth band that we're going to be doing for Halloween. It's going to be awesome if it ever plays. It's the ghost in my machine, as one might say. Leave it to

0: KDRT 95.7 FM Davis, also streaming at that at KDRT.org. Also, That California Sound. There's Switchblade Symphony way back in the way back days with Witches. It's time for Live Archive. We're going to plow through Live Archive and some Schiller time. Shane Stacy has been giving us some archives from the Cattle Club, which has been fantastic. And this week is going to be no different. Here's a track from Buffalo Tom's headlining set at Cattle Club, May 19th, 1992. It was a legendary show, and this is them doing Impossible live. Cattle Club, Shane Stacy, Sacramento Music Archive, keeping it alive. It's going to be amazing if it starts. That's always the thing.
1: This is a song off our first record. It's called Impossible.

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1: Well, there you have it. Buffalo Tom Impossible, May 19th, 1992, live at the Cattle Club. 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
2: It is Schiller time!
1: All right, Schiller. Let's talk about Schiller time. We don't have. What do you got for us this week?
3: Well, Sheena mentioned. Sorry, Shorty, your on-air name. I think I gave something away.
4: It's okay.
3: Today is Indigenous Peoples Day, and turns out a friend of the show and friends of us personally is a Cherokee Indian, John Paul Hodge.
4: Yep.
1: So I, Indigenous person. I don't know if they're called Indians anymore.
3: I didn't say Indian.
1: You did.
3: I said Indian.
1: Indian.
3: Cherokee. All right. We're gonna have words after the show.
1: Fisticuffs.
3: So I picked out a John Paul Hodge show with no swears in it. And here is Big and Rich from the album Outlaw Bits.
4: Nice. All
1: right. Good on you, John Paul Hodge. And we'll see you guys next week. Or listen to us next week here on that KDRT 95.7.
4: On that KDRT.
1: You know, on the Google machines.
4: All the call signs.
1: Yeah.

0: I'm Dr. Anthony Lizerwitz, and this is Climate Connections. Climate change is not a game, but a board game created at the College of Menominee Nation in Wisconsin aims to help people understand how climate change affects tribal communities and how they can respond.
1: So the game is, it's a fictional reservation and a fictional tribe, but it's inspired by the Menominee tribe and reservation.
0: Sarah Smith of the College's Sustainable Development Institute helped develop the game, called Restoration. Her team is beta testing it and plans to release a free version next year. Players are tasked with responding to floods, fires, droughts, and other climate impacts. The cards they play determine how well the tribe can withstand and recover from these events. For example, investing in emergency planning can help protect against a fire or flood, and developing a solar farm can help reduce the risk of power outages. Players are forced to consider how different decisions affect the tribe economically, environmentally, and culturally, and they gain and lose points both as individual players and as a group.
1: This is a very community-based game, because if the community loses, we all lose.
0: So Smith hopes the game provides a fun way to think through the real-life decisions and trade-offs that come with preparing for climate disasters. Climate Connections is produced by the Yale Center for Environmental Communication. To learn more about climate change, visit climateconnections.org.

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0: From New York, this is Democracy Now!
1: If they are going to be the party of the billionaire class and those who build data centers in our community, stealing our water, polluting our air, and taking our jobs, then we must be the party that lifts up those who have been pushed to the periphery and bring them to the center of the conversation.
0: With the midterms less than 3 weeks away, we'll look at how the backlash against data centers to power AI projects has become a political flashpoint. We'll speak to Democratic congressional candidate Justin Pearson in Memphis, Tennessee, where Elon Musk is building massive data centers. We'll also talk to the tech journalist Paris Marks, author of the new book, Hyperscale: The Ambition and Excess of Big Tech's Data Empires.
2: Data centers have become a huge issue in the midterms because people are paying higher power bills because of them. They're seeing the effects of all these AI tools that are proliferating through our society at the moment. But also beyond that, you know, they're feeling the impacts in their communities.
0: But first, we look at the Trump administration's sweeping new sanctions against the International Criminal Court. We'll speak with war crimes prosecutor Reed Brody.
3: The same administration that bombs water plants and girls' schools in Iran, that blows up boats in the Caribbean, that arms a genocide in Gaza, is trying to destroy the International Criminal Court that could hold it and its ally Israel accountable.
0: All that and more coming up. Welcome to Democracy Now!, democracynow.org, The War and Peace Report. I'm Amy Goodman. United Nations warns some 800,000 people have been cut off from life-saving assistance due to heavy fighting between Houthi militias and Saudi-backed forces. The World Food Program says shifting front lines, blocked roads, growing insecurity have severely hampered access to the city of Taiz, which is encircled by Houthi militias. Medical officials at Taiz's main hospital warn stocks of life-saving supplies will run out in less than 2 weeks.
4: We have more than 650 patients with kidney failure who risk losing their lives, as well as infants in incubators and patients in intensive care. These disasters we're facing and this situation necessitate international and humanitarian intervention to find safe passages for medicines, fuel, goods, and food to enter the besieged city. Taiz is one of the most densely populated cities in Yemen, especially its city center.
0: Earlier today, the Saudi-led coalition in Yemen claimed its forces intercepted a cruise missile in the Medina area. The Houthis have denied carrying out any attacks on Saudi Arabia today. The conflicting claims come after Saudi officials said one person was wounded by falling debris Wednesday by an intercepted Houthi ballistic missile launched towards Riyadh. A Houthi spokesperson said the group had successfully struck King Khalid International Airport following deadly attacks there over the weekend. Two cargo ships sank near the Strait of Hormuz on Wednesday after they were struck by unknown projectiles. The Cape Dao had been badly damaged in a September attack that killed a sailor. The GFS Pride sank a day after it suffered an explosion off the coast of Oman. Crew members were safely evacuated as the massive vessel sank, littering the ocean with some of its 2,500 cargo containers. This comes amidst a recent surge of attacks on civilian ships by Iran's military in response to the U.S. blockade of Iranian ports and economic sanctions. Meanwhile, the United Nations is urging the U.S. and Iran to agree to a plan to move fertilizer through the Strait of Hormuz to prevent a global food crisis. About one-third of the world's fertilizer shipments normally pass through the waterway. On Wednesday, a top UN official warned that unless a deal is put in place ahead of the planting season, commodity prices of food staples will soar, triggering a massive food security crisis affecting parts of Asia and Africa. In Ukraine, at least 9 civilians were killed overnight and hundreds of thousands left without power after swarms of Russian drones attacked the capital, Kyiv, and Ukraine's second largest city, Kharkiv. Russia's defense ministry said it targeted plants supplying power and heating, as well as a data center in Kyiv. The attacks came days after President Trump unilaterally announced Russia and Ukraine had declared an energy ceasefire, an announcement both sides denied. This is a Kyiv resident who survived a Russian attack on her apartment complex Wednesday.
5: I want to say to America and the whole world, please help us. You said you would help us, but you've left us alone to face a great tragedy.
0: On Wednesday, Ukrainian officials said SpaceX's satellite internet provider Starlink had cut bandwidth to objects traveling faster than 100 miles per hour, severely limiting drones, airplanes, and helicopters used by Ukraine. SpaceX CEO Elon Musk, the richest man in the world, said in response that any limits to Starlink service in Ukraine are decided by the U.S. military and ultimately President Trump. That prompted Ukrainian President Volodymyr Zelensky to say in an interview that he felt betrayed by Trump, who he said was on the wrong side of history. Zelensky also said Ukraine would resume attacks on Russian energy sites. Ukrainian drones later struck an oil refinery south of Moscow, while another attack targeted a data center in Balakovo belonging to Russia's largest state-controlled bank. Elsewhere, Romanian officials say seven sailors are missing after fire broke out on a chemical tanker in Romanian territorial waters. This follows drone attacks on at least five other cargo ships in the Black Sea that some Romanian and Bulgarian officials have linked to Russia. Meanwhile, in Germany, a trial got underway Wednesday for a Ukrainian military officer accused of leading a secret state-sponsored operation to blow up the Nord Stream pipelines, which designed to deliver natural gas from Russia to Europe. The suspect, identified only as Serhii K., was a captain in a Ukrainian special forces unit at the time of the bombing in September 2022. The U.S. is sending hundreds of soldiers to Latin America to train local forces to supposedly tackle drug trafficking. Soldiers from a 600-member battalion reportedly began deploying to a new jungle training facility in Panama. The troops are set to train with local forces in Colombia and Honduras. The Pentagon recently moved several MQ-9 Reaper drones from Africa to Colombia and to Ecuador, where the U.S. military personnel and special forces are already operating. The commander of U.S. Southern Command, General Francis Donovan, has said the U.S. plans to expand operations from strikes on boats to strikes on land. The U.S. has killed at least 239 people in boat strikes that legal experts have denounced as extrajudicial killings. Costa Rica's opened a new high-security prison designed to hold more than 5,000 prisoners. It's modeled after the notorious Secat mega prison in El Salvador, where prisoners are denied due process and face torture, violence, medical neglect, and other serious human rights abuses. On Wednesday, Costa Rica's right-wing populist president, Laura Fernandez, inaugurated the High Containment Center Against Organized Crime near the capital, San Jose.
6: An investment of more than $35 million precisely to contain the most dangerous convicts and cut off once and for all the power they have held within the prisons for decades. We are going to use a firm hand, yes, because those who commit crimes must pay the price.
0: The Costa Rican president, Fernandez, campaigned as a tough-on-crime candidate favoring harsher criminal sentencing and mandatory prison labor for convicts. She's a close ally of El Salvador's far-right president, Nayib Bukele, and President Donald Trump. The Irish author Sally Rooney says she's been forced to stop selling her book in the UK because of her support for Palestine Action, which the British government designates a terrorist organization. In a statement to The Guardian, Rooney says ever since she declared her support for the Direct Action Group, she could no longer receive royalties from UK sales. She wrote, quote, The fulfillment of contracts to publish my work in the UK could now constitute a serious criminal offense. After a process of consultation and deliberation and with my full agreement, my publisher, Faber, has therefore determined that it can no longer supply my work within the UK, unquote. More than 3,700 people have been arrested in the UK for allegedly supporting Palestine Action since the group was banned last year. Here in the United States, a federal judge in New York has granted a preliminary injunction blocking the Trump administration from enforcing sanctions against two U.S.-based groups that support the International Criminal Court's work, the Taxpayer Alliance Against Genocide and DAWN, Democracy for the Arab World Now. The Trump administration sought to sanction the groups after the 2026 Nobel Peace Prize was awarded to former ICC judge Navi Pillay, who chairs the UN's Independent Commission of Inquiry on the Occupied Palestinian Territory, which concluded Israel has committed genocide against Palestinians in the Gaza Strip. Meanwhile, New York City Comptroller Democrat Mark Levine says New York will not be investing its pension funds in Israeli bonds since the quality of the bonds have deteriorated amidst the wars in Gaza and Iran. New York City Mayor Zoran Mamdani welcomed the decision.
7: I welcome the controller's decision. It is something that I've said in the past, that I don't believe that our city should purchase Israel bonds. We don't purchase the bonds of any other sovereign nation. I don't think that we should make an exception when it comes to Israel.
0: U.S. inflation ticked up to 3.7% in September, up from August gain of 3.4%. Prices rose faster than wages, which have increased 3% from a year ago. Economists attribute the rise in inflation to higher energy prices, as critics say the U.S. war in Iran and President Trump's tariffs are contributing to increased costs. President Trump is continuing his tour of deep red, that's traditional Republican strongholds, ahead of November's midterm elections, with plans to rally MAGA supporters in northern Kentucky Saturday. On Wednesday, Trump traveled to Montana to support Republican congressional candidate Aaron Flint, who's polling even with Democrat Sam Forstag. Earlier Wednesday, Trump traveled to a campaign event in Arizona aboard the new Air Force One, a luxury 747 jet given to him by the Qatari royal family.
8: When they give you a 747, you say two words, thank you.
0: He plans to take that jet with him when he leaves the White House. Meanwhile, the mayor of Youngstown, Ohio, has condemned political violence at a campaign rally headlined by President Trump Monday. Footage shows Trump mocking a protester wearing a shirt reading, "Release the Epstein Files," as she's repeatedly punched by at least two members of the audience to cheers and chants of USA. Uniform officers then remove the protester from the venue. No charges have been filed. The Trump administration's investigation of Minnesota Congressmember Ilhan Omar is aimed at building a case to strip away her U.S. citizenship and ultimately deport her. That's according to officials who spoke with The Wall Street Journal. The efforts focused at least in part on how Omar obtained her citizenship after she was brought to the U.S. as a child in 1995 following the outbreak of civil war in Somalia. Congressmember Omar's office said in response, quote, President Trump would love to eliminate one of the most effective progressive voices in Congress. There's no basis for this, unquote. Among items seized by Homeland Security agents from Omar's Washington, D.C. home Monday were a cell phone, notebooks, personal computers, and her passport. In Houston, Texas, Harris County District Attorney Sean Teer said his office will investigate an immigration agent running his vehicle over 48-year-old Miguel Parra Hernandez during an enforcement operation over the weekend. An ICE spokesperson said agents were trying to stop a vehicle carrying Jose Mendoza Cervantes, the person the

0: behavior that is only designed to put fear in a large percentage of our population.
1: And the Wall Street Journal reports the new White House press secretary, Katie Zakaria, never passed the bar exam, despite President Trump referring to her as an attorney. Zakaria reportedly sat for the California bar exam in 2011, but failed it. The Campaign for Accountability has formally asked the California bar to investigate whether Zakaria broke state law by falsely identifying herself as a lawyer. Meanwhile, during a campaign rally in Arizona, President Trump suggested those who leak information to the media should be shot.
2: In my opinion, leakers should be shot. They should be shot. In the old days, we used to shoot leakers, you know, when they leak, what time you're going to attack a country.
1: And those are some of the headlines. This is Democracy Now!, democracynow.org, The War and Peace Report. I'm Amy Goodman.
3: And I'm Nermeen Sheikh. Welcome to our listeners and viewers across the country and around the world. The Trump administration has placed sweeping sanctions on the International Criminal Court. The sanctions target the institution as a whole. This comes on top of earlier sanctions targeting individual ICC judges and personnel. The Trump administration announced the sanctions on Friday, just hours after former ICC judge Navi Pillay was awarded the Nobel Peace Prize. Pillay criticized President Trump's new sanctions.
4: So I think it's very unfortunate. However, the plans of targeting international criminal justice through the ICC was brewing all the time. We all heard these threats against the court. So the timing of how they announced the threat and made it official is curious. It can't be coincidental when they're so angry with the court. And that's why the first thing I did when I returned from Nuremberg to The Hague is to go to the staff of the ICC to show solidarity for their work in promoting international criminal justice and to protect those who've already been sanctioned.
1: The Trump administration's been escalating its attacks on the International Criminal Court ever since the ICC issued arrest warrants in 2024 for Israeli officials, including Prime Minister Benjamin Netanyahu and the former defense minister Yoav Gallant. Secretary of State Marco Rubio announced the new sanctions on the ICC on Friday.
5: And President Trump will never allow the International Criminal Court to prosecute Americans. And that's why today the United States is sanctioning the International Criminal Court. We will ban transactions with this rogue court, cutting off their resources and crippling their ability to operate against us. Because our message is clear. The United States and the American people are not subject to the jurisdiction of this fake ICC. Both parties agree on this, but only President Trump has the resolve to take the action needed to end this threat once and for all. Either the ICC will end its threats, or we will end the ICC. And we expect our allies, many of whom are part of the ICC and that rely on American service members for their defense, to rein in this rogue court. If they do not, the United States will continue its campaign to dismantle the ICC piece by piece until Americans are threatened no longer.
1: The U.S. Secretary of State Marco Rubio made these comments just after it was announced who won the Nobel Peace Prize, Navi Pillay, not President Trump, who has been seeking it actively and publicly for years. For more, we're joined here in New York by Reid Brody, war crimes prosecutor, member of the International Commission of Jurists. Reid, we spoke on Friday. You talked all about Navi Pillay and the significance of who she is and what it means for her to win the Nobel Peace Prize. Of course, Trump said right afterwards, nobody knows who she is. But this announcement, right after that announcement, talk about the significance. We've seen individual members of the ICC have been sanctioned, but the whole court, could the U.S. take it down?
6: Well, you know, the juxtaposition is amazing. I mean, the Nobel Committee, when they awarded the prize to Navi Pillay, they said international law is under unprecedented attack. And a couple of hours later, the Trump administration proved them right with these sweeping sanctions on the ICC. As you say, up until now,

0: The court has the Trump administration has sanctioned the prosecutors, individual judges. But this is an attack on the entire court. And it basically prevents American or U.S.-based banks, insurance companies, any company from transacting with the court. And, you know, these are existential. This is an existential attack on the court. In addition, non-American companies tend to overcomply. I mean, we saw AXA, the main Dutch insurer of the court and court personnel, withdrawing, even though they were not subject to sanctions. And so really, I mean, the 125 countries that are members of this court are now going, you know, to have to step up. Marco Rubio talks about American sovereignty against a runaway court. I mean, this is really an insurance policy against accountability for crimes that the United States and its ally Israel are committing in plain sight. I mean, Benjamin Netanyahu and Yoav Gallant have been indicted for war crimes, crimes against humanity. The United States is involved in, you know, an illegal attack on Iran that constitutes probably the crime of aggression, bombing, you know, water plants and girls' schools in Iran that could be war crimes, blowing up boats in the Caribbean without due process and trial. As we speak, Rodrigo Duterte, the former president of the Philippines, is facing trial in The Hague for the alleged extrajudicial execution of suspected drug dealers. You know, sending migrants to a prison in El Salvador, a notorious prison where they were in fact tortured, can create criminal liability. And so, you know, not unsurprisingly, the Trump administration is doing abroad what it does at home. You know, trample on human rights, trample on the rule of law, and then attack the very institutions, the courts, the journalists, the NGOs that try to hold it to account.
1: I mean, it's interesting, Reid, because as you pointed out, the U.S. has never been a member of the International Criminal Court. The U.S. provides no funding for the International Criminal Court. And as you've also said, I mean, there are a number of very powerful countries that are not members of the ICC, which includes also three of the five permanent members of the Security Council. And indeed, also, you know, you mentioned Iran. If you could explain, because you were involved in the establishment of this court, helping to lobby governments to accede to the treaty. You know, what was the resistance that you faced then? Indeed, Iran is not a member of the International Criminal Court. And then how the structure works, that you have to be a party to the treaty in order to be able to claim jurisdiction. So, for example, in the case, Israel is not a member of the ICC, but Palestine is.
0: Right. I think that's the key point here. I mean, Marco Rubio talks about American sovereignty. If an American, I mean, the ICC does not have jurisdiction over crimes committed in America by Americans. It doesn't have jurisdiction over ICE violence, over, deaths in custody. But if the United States commits crimes on the territory of a country that has ratified or given its jurisdiction to the ICC, there's no sovereignty question. I mean, if I'm an American citizen, if I go to Paris and start shooting people, the French courts can prosecute me. That's their sovereign right. And they can also give that right to the International Criminal Court. So the U.S. has no sovereign right to commit war crimes on the territory of countries that have given its jurisdiction. The same way, I mean, Vladimir Putin, let's remember, Russia hasn't signed up to the court, but Vladimir Putin has a warrant outstanding for alleged crimes committed in Ukraine. And in fact, when that happened, the U.S. applauded, and Lindsey Graham marshaled a 100-0 vote in the Senate applauding the indictment of Vladimir Putin, who is not a member of the International Criminal Court. The same thing with Israel. Israel is not a member, but Palestine is. And you have no right. You have a sovereign right within your own country. You don't have a sovereign right to go and commit war crimes on other people's territory. And that was, in fact, the objection back in 1998 when we were in Rome to the International Criminal Court. That is why the Clinton administration was one of only seven countries to vote against the ICC statute, because they wanted an ironclad, you know, guarantee that no American they usually put in terms of soldiers, but really what they mean is officials, that no American soldier or official could ever be held accountable to the ICC.
1: Did Clinton assign the Rome Statute in 2000 at the end of the year?
0: So the U.S. voted against it. There was a lot of, back and forth. As his term was ending, it was the last day that he could actually sign the treaty. He did sign the treaty. He said he wasn't sending it to the Senate for ratification, but he was signing the treaty as a measure of good faith. Then, of course, Bush came along, and under John Bolton, they unsigned the treaty, and they pushed through a legislation, the American Service Members Protection Act, colloquially known as the Hague Invasion Act, and is still in force, that actually authorizes the United States to take any means necessary to prevent an American or an ally from being tried before the ICC.
2: Reid, before we end, I want to ask you about a related story. On Tuesday, a federal judge temporarily blocked the Trump administration from penalizing two groups from working with the ICC. The ruling came in a lawsuit filed by your group, Dawn, and the Taxpayer Alliance Against Genocide. Reid, you serve as a board member of Dawn. Explain the significance as we begin to wrap up.
0: So, the ICC is the Palestinian organizations, because the sanctions that were in effect before last week included sanctions against the UN Special Rapporteur, Francesca Albanese, on the occupied territories, and four Palestinian human rights organizations. Now, my organization, Dawn, has been very active in cooperating with the ICC. We actually presented a petition to the court detailing the evidence showing the complicity of U.S. officials of the Biden administration with the court. We also work very closely with the sanctioned Palestinian organizations, including Raji Sarani's organization, who's been on your show many times. We asked the Treasury Department three times, is this okay? Are we in? And the Treasury Department never got back to us. And so we had to stop working with the court, stop working with the sanctioned Palestinian organizations. And so we brought this lawsuit on First Amendment grounds. And, this week we got this ruling from a district judge enjoining the administration from applying the sanctions, or from the secondary sanctions, to Dawn and to TAG. There are actually seven lawsuits going up against these sanctions. Lawsuits brought by law professors, lawsuits brought by judges of the court themselves, a lawsuit brought by CCR and Human Rights Watch, all of which have so far been, at least for those brought by American citizens, have been successful.
1: So I just want to mention very quickly before we conclude, Reid, that in fact earlier this year when Marco Rubio, Secretary of State, talked about the court, Trump actually said explicitly, he's not doing this to defend me, but he is doing it to defend Bibi. He said this explicitly in a press conference. But I wanted to ask, we have 30 seconds. You said people who are countries that are signatories to the court, members of the court, they have to step up in order to save the court from the effects of these sanctions. What do you think the Europeans will do?
0: Well, they need to they have a blocking statute, basically, that says to Dutch companies, to European companies, you cannot comply with these sanctions. Now, it's not a silver bullet, because people are as afraid of, U.S. sanctions as they are of European pushback. But I do want to say that, the Gallant and Netanyahu arrests were a watershed in international justice. The arrest warrants were a watershed in international justice. I mean, up until then, going back to Nuremberg, the instruments of international justice had only been used against defeated enemies like in Tokyo and Nuremberg, impotent Africans, enemies of the West like Vladimir Putin and Slobodan Milosevic. And we were, and people in the global South and people like me were arguing that these are double standards. And when the court finally, in the Netanyahu and Gallant warrants, showed that it could be even-handed, that is when the United States moved to strangle this court.
2: Reed Brody, war crimes prosecutor, member of the International Commission of Jurists. Coming up, we'll look at how the backlash against data centers to power AI has become a political flashpoint in the midterm elections. We'll go to Memphis to speak with Democratic congressional candidate Justin Pearson, where Elon Musk is building massive data centers. Then we'll talk to Paris Marx, author of Hyperscale, The Ambition and Excess of Big Tech's Data Empires. Stay with us.

0: To the white people of America from the album Songs of Slavery and Emancipation. This is Democracy Now!, democracynow.org. I'm Amy Goodman with Nermeen Sheikh.
1: We turn now to an issue that has become a major bipartisan flashpoint in the midterms this year, pitting local communities against multi-billion dollar technology companies, AI data centers. The energy needs of the AI boom and the construction of massive data centers in state after state have created a backlash from both Democratic and Republican voters. New data shows that 75% of data centers under construction and 80% of those in the planning stages are located in predominantly Republican states. This is an ad from Texas by Democrat Gina Hinojosa running against Texas Governor Greg Abbott.
2: Why is my electric bill going up?
3: Absolutely. Happy to help. Data center production and energy use in Texas is skyrocketing to meet AI's needs. For your future.
2: What? Who authorized that?
3: Greg Abbott. Abbott took $20 million in campaign donations from data center executives and companies, and he gave them billions in tax breaks. For your future.
2: My future? How does this help me?
3: Absolutely. Absolutely. Great question. Happy to help.
0: And it's not just Democrats who are opposing data centers. In Wisconsin, Republican gubernatorial candidate, Congressmember Tom Tiffany, has run this ad criticizing his Democratic opponent, David Crowley.
4: Meet data center David Crowley.
5: There's an opportunity for us to really become AI and a data hub for not only for the entire country, but for the entire globe.
4: And he wants you to pay for it. Data center David Crowley won't roll back data center tax incentives. Our lakes run dry. Family farms paved over. Why? Because Crowley's campaign is funded by the people building them.
0: President Trump, however, has remained adamant in his defense of data centers and the big tech owners. In August, he wrote online, quote, "The only reason communities throughout the USA should not want data centers if they want to end up being backwards and poor. If they want to be successful and rich with far lower taxes and jobs all over the place, let data reign," President Trump wrote. Well, the battle against data centers is at the heart of one campaign in Tennessee. We're joined now by Democratic State Representative Justin J. Pearson, who's opposed the Colossus data centers built by Elon Musk's XAI in the Memphis area. Pearson is running for Congress against Republican State Senator Brent Taylor in Tennessee's recently redistricted 9th Congressional District, which includes parts of Memphis as well as rural and suburban counties. Justin Pearson, thanks so much for being with us again. Talk about the significance of this battle we're seeing all over the country. We're going to talk about that in a minute with Paris Marks. But in Memphis, what are you up against?
6: Listen, Elon Musk built the world's largest data center 3 miles away from our home. And the idea was that we were just supposed to accept that and the little bit of dollars and taxes that we receive and be silent about the harm of formaldehyde, the harm of nitrogen oxide, the illegal gas turbines that he's operated in Memphis. And now he has 59 illegal gas turbines in North Mississippi that are polluting the air of people in Memphis and Whitehaven and Westwood and Boxtown. But across the 15 counties that I've traveled, I've yet to meet anyone, including folks who are Republicans who are voting for us, who want data centers. It's the clearest example of the billionaire class versus the rest of us and exploiting our natural resources so they can make more profit.
1: Well, indeed, as you said, if these things were so good, they would be built at Mar-a-Lago. I'd like to ask you, Justin, about the Memphis City Council members having passed two ordinances earlier this month about data centers. Could you tell us what those are about?
6: Yes, sir. Right now, the Memphis City Council has a moratorium vote coming up on the 20th, as well as other regulation that they're looking at as well. That'll be going through the process over the next several weeks. But I'm advocating alongside other members of our community for a data center moratorium in Memphis and also in Shelby County. In the House of Representatives, I represent a town called Millington. And just yesterday, they passed a data center moratorium. But I believe local governments have a responsibility to protect the air, to protect the water of our constituents and our community that are being inundated by hyperscale data centers that are seeking to pollute and harm our communities without any input given by the people who live there. And a lot of the people who live in our rural towns and communities that I'm visiting and talking with, they don't want these hyperscale data centers either.
1: And could you talk about the lawsuit the NAACP has sued Musk's ex-AI earlier this year in June?
6: Yeah, so the NAACP, alongside Young, Gifted, and Green and Southern Environmental Law Center, are suing xAI because they're illegally violating the Clean Air Act, operating over 59 gas turbines that are making them the largest producer of nitrogen oxide, which is smog, a ground-level ozone pollution in our entire region. And they have not at all gotten permission to do that via the Clean Air Act through the Environmental Protection Agency, and instead are exploiting their relationship with the governor and Mississippi Department of Environmental Quality to allow them to hurt, harm, and kill the people who live in our community. And even the Department of Justice, Trump's Department of Justice, has tried to enjoin the lawsuit, which they've been denied, saying that Grok and xAI, their chatbot, is necessary because it's being used to kill people in the Iran war. And so what's being powered in our neighborhood is killing and hurting people all across this world. And we, in our community, we don't want it. And it is taking community resistance and community building in order to show our disdain for this, but also the power that we have to stop it.
0: Justin Pearson, you're well known for taking on the powers that be. You and another state legislator, another Justin Jones, you were sanctioned by, you were thrown out, expelled from the Tennessee legislature for taking on the gun lobby after a horrific massacre, gun massacre that took place in Nashville. Now you're taking on the most the wealthiest person on earth, Elon Musk, with his xAI data centers. And it's just been revealed in investigations of dark money by the New York Times that he has poured over $300 million into the midterm elections. You are trying to win a seat in Congress for the first time from Memphis. Why have you decided to take on Elon Musk? And how much money do you know is he pouring in against you in your congressional race?
6: Yes, I am never afraid to take on the richest person in the world financially. I'm not afraid to take on the president of the United States, who just mentioned us in his rally 2 days ago, because I will do anything that I possibly can to improve the quality of lives for people in Tennessee. The truth of the matter is gas is high. Groceries are high, healthcare costs are high, wages are low, yet the billionaire class continues to profit off of our pain and pillage our communities and our pocketbooks. Look, we know he's spending over $300 million. I believe he's going to start spending millions in our race because it is so extremely close. You know, they drew this district to be plus 21 for Trump, and most recent polls have us within just 4 points of winning this. I just learned yesterday that Donald Trump's super PAC is starting to spend money in our district. They are terrified about the multiracial coalition that we're building, about the fact that we're getting rural folks together and people who live in urban areas together to fight back against the tyranny of government and against the billionaire class. But they're not going to prevail, because on Election Day, we all just get one vote, and we're going to have more votes at the end of the day.
0: Justin J. Pearson, Democratic State Representative from Tennessee, running for Congress to represent Memphis and Shelby County. Up next, Paris Marks, author of the new book, Hyperscale, The Ambition and Excess of Big Tech's Data Empires. Stay with us.

0: Fly by the late legendary pianist and composer Randy Weston. To see our interview and his performances, go to democracynow.org. This is Democracy Now! I'm Amy Goodman with Nermeen Sheikh.
1: With the midterms less than 3 weeks away, we continue to look at how AI data centers have emerged as a political flashpoint.
0: We're joined now by the Canadian journalist Paris Marks, host of the award-winning Tech Won't Save Us podcast, writes the Disconnect newsletter, author of the new book Hyperscale, The Ambition and Excess of Big Tech's Data Empires. He's joining us from St. John's, Newfoundland. And we just talked to Justin Pearson, taking on Elon Musk's XAI data centers in Memphis. In fact, though, the largest concentration of data centers is in Northern Virginia, as you write about. And Nermeen and I are speaking to you from New York, which has the only state moratorium on the building of data centers. Can you put that battle in Memphis in the global picture? Why Northern Virginia, for example, is there this massive concentration of data centers? It's not one of the poorest areas in the country.
2: No, certainly not. It's much more for historical reasons, right? Because a lot of that early work on the internet was happening in Northern Virginia. You know, obviously a lot of military spending that went into that. And of course, for that reason, a lot of infrastructure, a lot of, you know, fiber infrastructure, connectivity infrastructure, data centers, certainly over time, were built out in that area. And that, you know, kind of that legacy continues to this day. And so, you know, the people who live there in Northern Virginia have really felt the effects of all of these data centers having been built out. And especially, you know, they have had data centers for a long time, right? But one of the things I try to get to in the book is really the shift from, you know, data centers as they used to be, you know, in industrial areas, maybe not so much larger than other tenants that would be in those, you know, kind of industrial parks and things like that, to the hyperscale data centers that are just on a whole other scale. You know, the resource demands are just immense, as of course, you know, Representative Justin Pearson was just talking about in Memphis, where they have really been feeling this firsthand. And I think, you know, because Elon Musk was involved, this really brought it to the attention of a lot more people, you know, seeing the effects that come with one of these major data centers. But obviously in Northern Virginia, people are feeling a lot of that. But as we have seen this significant escalation in the construction of these hyperscale data centers, particularly in the past 4 to 5 years, and certainly since the generative AI boom, you know, really started to take off in 2023, we have seen not just many more communities in the United States seeing data centers planned or being constructed next to them and feeling, you know, what comes with that, whether that is the increases in their electricity prices, the pressures on their water system, or just, you know, kind of the noise and light pollution that can come from living next to one of these infrastructures. But many more communities around the world are feeling that too. And I think that's part of the reason why, you know, we're seeing this kind of collective backlash, you know, throughout the United States, but in many other parts of the world against these data centers.
1: So, Paris, let's just, you know, to give people a sense of the scale of these data centers, there are more than 3,000 operational data centers in the U.S. now, and about 1,500 that are being planned. So why don't you explain, if you could, why so many and why so quickly?
2: Yeah, absolutely. So, you know, we need data centers to process the types of things that we do online, you know, the digital services that we use. You know, of course, I'm connected to you digitally. That is likely going through a data center somewhere, right? So it's not to say that we need absolutely no data centers. We need to get rid of them all. I think there have certainly been benefits from the digital technologies that have arisen over the past few decades. But we have seen this continued escalation in the amount of computing power that the tech companies and the tech industry are demanding, right? And they make the products that they're offering to people more computationally intensive. And so the real reason, you know, one of the key reasons, at least, that we have seen this significant escalation over the past few years in the construction of data centers, because we really saw this start to take off in 2023, 2024, which is why it has become such a political flashpoint over the past 12 to 18 months, is really because of generative AI, right? Because of the chatbots and image generators that companies like OpenAI, Anthropic, but also Google, Microsoft, Amazon have been pushing for the past few years, because you know, for regular people who are not really into the technical side of things, it might just be like, oh, okay, this is a new service that these companies are offering. But the reality is that these are much more computationally intensive than what, you know, these companies were offering before. It takes a lot more computation to kind of create, you know, kind of a text response to a prompt that you're putting in, or to generate an image or a video based on some prompts that, that you're putting into the system. And that has meant they have needed to build so many more data centers so much more quickly, and make those data centers even larger than they have in the past, which again is why so many people are, you know, seeing data centers arrive in their communities, just because these tech companies are looking for so many places to be able to locate them, places that are willing to, you know, have them become their neighbors. And they're finding that increasingly a lot of communities are saying no to that.
1: Well, one of the chapters in your book, Paris, is devoted to the climate impacts, which we heard about earlier from Justin in Memphis. But so the question, you know, obviously America, the U.S. has exponentially more data centers than any country in the world. Now, China, which is also building, you know, massively data centers, though, again, nowhere near the number of what the U.S. has, they have been attempting to employ renewable energy to diminish the climate impacts of these data centers. In your research, do you see any indication that these tech companies are looking for more sustainable sources of energy?
2: Not in any significant way, right? Like, if you listen to what the tech companies say, they will certainly tell you that they're investing a lot of money in renewable energy. You know, in the past, you know, last year in particular, they made a big push into nuclear energy, which, you know, obviously is very debatable whether it can be considered clean, but in their ledger, they would claim it is, right? Which is part of their way to say, like, you know, look, we're trying to do this, you know, efficiently, we're trying to do this sustainably. And, you know, they will certainly talk about how, you know, they will reduce kind of the intensity of water use at a data center, right? So, you know, kind of the total quantity that a data center itself will use. But then when you look across the total number of data centers that they're building out, their water use and their electricity use as well is just absolutely soaring. But the real story here, if you think about the climate impact, is really their dependence on fossil fuels and their dependence on natural gas in particular. And so, you know, in the kind of 23-24, we saw this real push for them to try to get connections to the grid in the various places where they were building out these data centers, right? But in many of those places, they have now exhausted those connections, right? The demand on the grid was so great that it became much more difficult to connect a data center in the kind of amount of time that they would need to connect it for it to come online to, you know, benefit their generative AI ambitions. And so what we have seen over the past year is a real pivot toward building on-site gas plants. You know, obviously, when we look at Memphis, there was the use of a lot of generators on site in order to power the data center. And we have seen other data centers using that model as well. But now, of course, increasingly, they're moving toward actually just building dedicated gas plants for the data centers, such that there was a report out recently that it's something like 189 gigawatts of new gas capacity is in the pipeline in the United States just to power these data centers, which is just staggering to imagine, right? You know, we have already seen our governments roll back on their climate ambitions. We have seen the tech companies that back in 2019, 2020 wanted us to see them as climate leaders and, you know, as though they cared about climate change and taking action on that, completely throw their targets out the window in order to pursue generative AI and this data center build out, regardless of the consequences that come of that. And of course, you know, those are consequences that will be felt by everybody through, you know, how it's going to make climate change worse. But again, as Representative Pearson was saying, we also see very clearly the local impacts of local air pollution, you know, on the people who live next to these data centers, as the people in Memphis are feeling, but also in many other communities where this is happening.
0: Paris Marks, I want to ask you about your critique of the legislation Senator Bernie Sanders is putting forward, certainly seen as an AI critic, a deep concern about what's happening and what's happening so fast. Senator Sanders and Congressmember Greg Kassar announced the Ban Artificial Superintelligence Act to stop AI oligarchs from building machines humans cannot control. It would permanently ban the development and deployment of superintelligent AI and temporarily pause advanced AI development until a federal regulator has established safety rules. They would also direct the U.S. to pursue international agreements to prevent superintelligence from being developed anywhere in the world. You are critical of this approach.
2: Yeah, absolutely. I certainly welcome Senator Sanders' work on the data center moratorium and trying to move that forward on a national level. I think that's very important. And, you know, even when we look at the kind of super intelligence legislation and, you know, the discussion of, you know, kind of limiting or rolling back the further development of these AI models, I would also be on board with that as well, but probably not for the same reasons that are being laid out in this legislation. And so to me, this feels like a response to these narratives that we have had for the past couple months now about, you know, the power and the threat that these AI models can pose to humanity, right? You know, we have seen these tech companies and people who work at them come out and talk about how they feel or they believe, and you know, they want us to believe as well, that, you know, these models are getting to a place that they are starting to learn on their own, and they're starting to become so powerful that within 10 years, they could decide that they want to wipe out humanity or a significant chunk of humanity. And that is a real threat to, you know, our collective species, right? And to me, quite frankly, I feel that that is a mix of science fiction and delusion on the part of the people who are running these companies. And it is also a very effective way to distract from the real harms that we're seeing from these generative AI products, from the chatbots and image generators today. You know, for me, I think that, you know, kind of this future-focused stuff is an attempt to make sure that regulation is not targeting the things that people are actually feeling and that would actually restrict what the chatbots and the AI companies are doing right now. And, you know, rather having the discussion being about something that might happen 10 years down the line that I would argue is actually very unlikely and doesn't reflect how the technology really works. You know, what I would like to see from a regulatory perspective is not this focus on the super intelligent stuff, but, you know, the effects that, you know, as we're seeing more reports, the effects that dependence on chatbots can have on people's mental health, where we see them have mental health spirals because they have become dependent on these technologies. You know, the kind of deepfake crisis that we have seen and really saw very clearly on Elon Musk's platform and with the Grok chatbot at the beginning of the year. The questions about what dependence on chatbots and use of chatbots means for people's ability to learn, to think critically, to kind of have these cognitive skills and to develop them properly. You know, we can even go beyond that to the environmental impact of the data centers themselves, or, you know, the various other ways that we have seen chatbots used for people to try to harm themselves or to harm others. Of course, in the case that we're seeing here in Canada, where the shooter out in British Columbia earlier this year, in one of the worst mass shootings in our history, was actually using ChatGPT for 8 months to help plan violent scenarios and that attack in particular, right up until the morning of the attack when the shooter asked the chatbot what time school shootings tend to occur, and then, of course, went to carry out that act of mass violence. And so these are the things that I think that regulation should really be targeting, not these kind of more fantastical ideas of super intelligence that, you know, I think are really the product of kind of delusional and deceptive tech people.
1: So, Paris, would you say that there is a distinction between your critique, which is a political economic critique of the technology, in addition to, of course, these horrifying incidents that you've recounted of present day harms, and the scientific and technological potential of this, generative artificial intelligence? Or do you think even that potential that has been touted to us is misleading or an exaggeration?
2: Yeah, in my view, I do think the potential is severely overstated. You know, I think that when we look especially at how the tech industry tends to operate, it operates on exaggeration, right? In order to drive investment, in order to drive hype cycles, to get people interested in its products, to, you know, get a lot of media attention on what it's doing, which is not to say that, you know, at the end of a shakeout, of course, there's a lot of talk of whether there is an AI bubble and whether there's overinvestment into generative AI and into data centers right now, and what might happen when there is a kind of market correction correction, you know, in that sector. And I think that what we'll find is that a lot of the places where the tech industry said that generative AI would be useful is actually not going to pan out in the long run. I think that there will certainly be some instances where, you know, certain sectors, certain companies find that it's useful to use generative AI products. And even then, I think their use of the products will look very different than what we have today. You know, there's obviously a big reliance and push to use centralized tools like ChatGPT or Claude from Anthropic. But actually, I think we'll see much more kind of use of the open weight models, the kind of smaller models that are targeted to certain use cases that are obviously also less resource demanding, which I think is how things are going to shake out. But even then, I would say that, you know, I think that the usefulness of generative AI as a technology has been overstated. I think that the pursuit of it comes out of certain kind of ideological ideas that the tech companies have. You know, they want to build this, you know, kind of human brain within the computer. And to do that, you need larger and larger models. But that's not necessarily the best way to actually develop AI for, you know, kind of benefiting the public, right? And one of the things that I took away from Karen Howe's work, who I know you've had on the show as well, and her book Empire of AI, is that there are a lot of other ways you can approach AI, right? But a lot of the money that goes into AI development right now is focused on generative AI rather than these, you know, many other techniques or approaches that could actually be much, much better for the public, you know, be using far less resources. But the industry is not very interested in that right now.
1: And finally, if you could talk about, because it seems to me that a number of people in the medical profession are very hopeful about the changes that generative AI will make possible in many, many different fields. And already, you know, the discovery of Google DeepMind's AlphaFold, which is considered one of the most significant scientific achievements in the history of artificial intelligence. We have 30 seconds. Your response.
2: I'm quite skeptical of many of these claims. You know, I think that we have actually a history of thinking that new technologies are going to make big changes in medical advances, and then they don't deliver. And I would just point to, you know, in Canada, the Auditor General in Ontario looked into these AI medical scribes, you know, the tools that transcribe conversations between patients and doctors, and found that in over half of cases, they were inserting false information, recording the wrong drugs. You know, and if this is kind of the basis of, you know, how a patient's medical history, that can really have some significant effects on, you know, how they are treated going forward. If their medical file is filled with false information about their history. So again, I'm a bit skeptical on that point as well.
0: Paris Marks, I want to thank you so much for being with us, author of the new book, Hyperscale, The Ambition and Excess of Big Tech's Data Empires, host of the award-winning Tech Won't Save Us podcast. He writes the Disconnect newsletter. A very happy birthday to Juan Gonzalez. Tomorrow, on Friday, I'll be at the Woodstock International Film Festival, moderating a panel at 2. On Monday, at the Eileen Norris Cinema Theater at USC, the University of Southern California, will be screening Steal a Story, Please, about Democracy Now! And on October 26th and 7th in Colorado, first at CU Boulder, then at Fort Collins. Check our website, democracynow.org. I'm Amy Goodman with Nermeen Sheikh.

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This is the Audio Ecotone, and I am your host, Eddie Out, bringing you a mix of music for the next 55 minutes or so. Is it hot enough for you out there? We're having the last of our, well, I assume the last of our heat waves, and figured it was going to be a little bit appropriate to start off with a little bit of Imbibio Sound Machine to continue turning the heat up a little bit on the airwaves. Today's show will have a mix of new music. We're going to play some brand new releases. We're going to focus on a few artists that are playing in the Davis and Sacramento area over this next weekend. We also have a little short diversion into a celebration of some birthdays. No, not mine this week, but we'll do that. Let's start off. There's a lot of music to cover. Let's start off with Anton Barbeau. Anton Barbeau, longtime Sacramento musician. Recently relocated to Berlin and is back now again with a new album, and he will be playing this evening at the Melon Ball here in Davis. His new album is called Come Home With Me. It dropped today, and on it he asks the eternal question, who wants to party? And we are going to answer that right here on the Audio Ecotone, KDRT 95.7 FM in Davis.

we finished up a set of local and local-ish bands that will actually be playing tonight and this weekend around the Davis area. We started off with Anton Barbeau, Something New, Who Wants to Party, off of his new album released today, Come Home With Me. Anton is playing at the Melon Ball here in Davis tonight. I believe it's 7 p.m. Followed up that with Maddie Sipes and the Painted Blue with Blushing, a new single released this year. Maddie Sipes is playing Sidwork with Betty Masenko. And if you were at the Armadillo stage on the Saturday of Davis Music Festival this year, Betty put on an electric performance. So the two of them will be at Sidwork this evening. And then a couple of other bands that were at DMF, Davis Music Fest, this year. Chico's Blood Sugar gave us Butcher Shop, a new single from them. They will be playing tonight at the Starlet Room in Sacramento, along with Dog Party, who we just heard a shot of Dangerous from. That was off of their 2024 Dangerous album. In the background, we have Spencer Kilpatrick and the Sand Gators with Chris Weber off of the Adelman album from last year. A nice Sacramento Kings reference. Spencer Kilpatrick and the Sand Gators will be playing Porch Fest tomorrow in Sacramento. It is what it sounds like. Bands playing out on people's porches all day long. The lineup can be found at sacporchfest.com. Again, that's sacporchfest, one word, .com. Always kind of a fun way to spend a Saturday, listening to music being played off of people's houses, the way it should be. If you're interested in finding out more of happenings going on around Davis and the area, you can always check kdrt.org/events, our events page. We keep it up as much as we can. And you'll find out that there are various things on there that will fill your weekend. For example, tomorrow, the Davis Phoenix Coalition presents Drag for Liberty from 2 to 5 p.m. at the Davis Community Church Fellowship Hall. That's at 421 D Street in Davis. The day will have not only drag performances, but workshops and the like. It's all in celebration of National Coming Out Day. So again, that's Drag for Liberty tomorrow, Saturday, October 10th, from 2 to 5 at the Davis Community Church Fellowship Hall at 421 D Street in Davis. Also happening this weekend, Left of the Dial and KDRT will co-present the October Vinyl Bazaar. That's going to be Sunday from noon to 5 p.m. at Cali Craft Brewing, 845 Russell Boulevard, right here in Davis. The Vinyl Bazaar is what it sounds like, a place to get records, check it out, hang out with other music nerds. It's partially curated by the Chuckleheads from That California Sound. At least a couple of them should be there. That California Sound is our Monday evening show that focuses on local and California acts. John Emery, Schiller, and Shorty will be there. And if you're not familiar with That California Sound, tune in Monday, 6 to 8 p.m., right here on kdrt.org.

0: Let's see. You know what? Let's play some more music. Actually, this is not going to be music. Every month we have at Armadillo Music our Suds and Sounds Hangout. Chance for us to talk with people, talk with listeners. You can meet us. You can see the faces made for radio behind the voices. For us, it's a good opportunity to also scan the bins there at Armadillo Music. And since we're talking about vinyl, I actually picked up a vinyl piece last week at our last Suds and Sounds, and this one is kind of special because it is a record designed for airplay from an artist who rarely you can hear on the air because usually FCC rules prevent it. And I thought it was actually quite fitting, especially given that we just played a song talking about Chris Webber and basketball. And we're right now in that kind of overlap time when we've got basketball, football, and baseball all happening at the same time. So, ladies and gentlemen, I give you George Carlin and Baseball, Football.
1: Baseball and football. Baseball is pastoral. Football is technological. Baseball is played in a park. Football is played in a stadium. Baseball has no time limit. We don't know when it's gonna end.
2: Football is rigidly timed, and it will end if we have to even go to sudden death.
1: Baseball has the bunt.
2: Football has the punt.
1: Baseball's object is to go home. I'm going home.
2: In football, we are down in enemy territory, reaching for the end zone. In football, we have the block, the clip, the kick, the blitz, the bomb, the offense, the defense.
1: In baseball, we have the sacrifice. And in baseball,
2: you make an error. In football, you pay a penalty.
3: Woody Hayes wears a baseball hat during the football game. Can you imagine if Walter Alston wore a football helmet during the baseball game? They would truck him away, man.
4: Get him out of the dugout, man. Check his calendar.

0: We just heard something brand new from the Ghost Funk Orchestra. A new single called Leave Me Alone that just dropped this week. The Ghost Funk Orchestra out of Brooklyn, New York. Before that, we heard The Baseball Project with Extra Inning of Love off of their third album. That's 3RD from 2014. The Baseball Project consists of Scott McCaughey of the Young Fresh Fellows, Peter Buck and Mike Mills from REM, Steve Wynn from the Dream Syndicate, and Linda Pittman, who's drummed with a whole bunch of different indie artists. And that was a fitting follow-up to George Carlin, leading us through the differences of baseball and football, a recent pickup from our Suds and Sounds at Armadillo Music. It was an EP, vinyl EP, that was designed for radio airplay, so we can actually put it on without George's famous seven dirty words that we can't say on the air. And as I said, it's pretty rare that we can actually play a little bit of George on the radio. So I'm happy about that. Did you happen to listen to KDRT last Sunday? Last Sunday, we had our Neighbors Night Out with DJs Ned and Sarah Taps holding down the fort, and it was a lot of fun. If you missed it, well, there's always next year, but then there's always next week, because there's another opportunity to get to know your neighbors. The Sore Optimist International of Davis presents the 17th annual Soup Night and Silent Auction this coming Thursday, October 15th, from 5:30 to 8 p.m. That'll be at the Veterans Memorial Center, 203 East 14th Street here in Davis. Families, friends, and neighbors come together for an evening supporting local women and girls. Enjoy soup, salad, dessert, beer and wine, live music, and a silent auction with signature gift baskets. Again, that's going to be this Thursday from 5:30 to 8 p.m. at the Veterans Memorial Center, 203 East 14th Street in Davis. Another 20 minutes or so before Peter Pasteur and Listening Lyrics at the top of the hour, so I should probably play some more music. Today, October 9th, is actually the birthday of a number of musicians. It's one of those weird days that the stars align and everybody seems to be born on October 9th. Let's see if we count back 9 months from that. Oh, well, I guess you could say maybe Valentine's Day, but in any case, let's start off with probably the most famous October 9th birthday. John Lennon would have been 86 today had he made it past his 40th birthday. He only did one concert after the Beatles broke up, one full concert. He had a couple of appearances on a number of different shows on TV or on showing up with other artists, but only one full concert. And there was actually a movie released of this documentary last year of the one-to-one concert from 1972. Let's take a listen to one of the tracks from that. This is Instant Karma, from the one-to-one concert at Madison Square Garden in 1972, August of 72, right here on the Audio Ecotone with Eddie Out, KDRT 95.7 FM in Davis.
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0: course for tea, ma'am.
1: What's for tea, darling? Darling, I said, what's for tea?
2: What's for tea, darling?

a slew of birthdays that are happening today. Starting off with John Lennon, born on this date, October 9th, back in 1940. We heard Instant Karma from the one-to-one concert at Madison Square Garden in 1972. Follow that up with his son, Sean Ono Lennon, who was also born on October 9th, but in 1975. We heard from the Claypool Lennon Delirium, his project with Les Claypool of Primus. That was WAP, or What a Predicament, off of this year's The Great Paradox and the Golden Egg of Empathy album. Do not ask me to explain the meaning of that title. I think it's at face value. We then heard a jingle written by John Entwistle, who was also born on October 9th. The jingle for Heinz Baked Beans that appeared on 1967's The Who Sellout. John Entwistle, the bassist of The Who, a multi-instrumentalist. I think he played everything on that track, except maybe drums. But, you know, the drums were in time, so it probably wasn't Keith Moon. So it might have been him, or it might have been studio drummer. And then we followed that up with PJ Harvey, Polyjean Harvey, Man Size, off of her 1993 Rid of Me album. Also a October 9th baby. In the background, we have Karate Boogaloo with Butterfly. And I don't know if anybody in Karate Boogaloo was born on October 9th. So, yeah, that's just kind of an outlier there. Only a few minutes left before the top of the hour, and listening lyrics with Peter Pasteur, so please stick around for that. Beyond that show, at 5 o'clock, we have Choose to be Curious, followed by at 5:30 by Mapping Healthcare, followed at 6 o'clock by The Electric Compost Heap with Doug Deep, and finally, at 8, Song of Dinosaurs with Professor A. So there's absolutely no reason for you to change your dial off of 95.7 FM. Keep your entertainment going for this Friday. 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We're also on the Radio Garden app it is iPhone. I don't know if there's one for Android. I was trying to think of what that that other phone was. So anyway, yeah, I'll leave you with one last song here. Death Valley Girls is a band out of Southern California. Played numerous times here. They have a new album out, and there's actually kind of a bit of a story behind it. The lead singer and songwriter Bonnie Bloomgarden lost her house in the Altadena fire last year. On top of that, she also lost her furry friend, her beloved dog Tommy. In rebuilding her, you know, when you lose everything, you got to rebuild. She's put out a new album and then brought the band back together. And right after recording that, the band's longtime keyboardist, Greg Foreman, also passed away. So it's an album that has a bit of sadness around it. But on the other hand,
there's a lot of hopefulness within the songs of the album. It's very interesting that way. The name of the album is Welcome to Earth, and I will leave you with the final track of it, with the very hopeful and very self-explanatory title, How Losing Everything in the Fire Taught Me to Love Myself. I think there's something we can all take from that. Thank you for listening. Hope you enjoyed it. Please listen again next week and stay tuned for Peter Pasteur and Listening Lyrics here on KDRT. This has been Eddie Out, signing off.

Your vote, your voice. Here are some key dates and details for the Yolo County general election happening November 3rd, 2026. 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Election Day is on November 3rd. 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This message is courtesy of KDRT, Yolo Local, and Davis Media Access.

That was John Fahey from his album America, which was released in 1971 on the Tacoma Records. And we've heard it from a compilation, actually not a compilation, but official album plus other selections that were not on the original LP. We've heard it on a CD re-release from 1998. John Fahey, the man who came up with the term American primitive guitar, has a lot to show for himself, even posthumously. He's probably one of his most celebrated albums that many music lovers would attest as one of his best efforts in the recording studio. John Fahey.

and we started the set at the top with a gospel tune by Sandy Bull from the album Reinventions, the Best of the Vanguard Years, originally released in 1963 and re-released in 1998 on the Vanguard Records. I'm going to take care of a few announcements and we'll return to more guitar music, per se. 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And some other shows that you can hear right here on KDRT, Independent and Local with Sam Hawk, features local unsigned artists and bands, including Moments, short interviews with experts in the scientific, health, and artistic communities about interesting topics and current events. 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And one more note, and this is pretty exciting. 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It's DJ Ray K, presenting Dashboard Diaries, a musical cruise through an ever-changing landscape from familiar highways to road less traveled. Tune in on Thursday. Today you can hear him for the first time. 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Ray loves to share hand-picked tunes, spanning broad styles of music with a nod to real, organic, disc jockey-driven radio of his youth. It's all about the journey, not the destination. So tune in for that, and we are continuing with the music and to something quite unusual. The Entourage Music and Theater Ensemble was a revelation in the early 70s on the East Coast. Their name was spread from sort of ear to mouth and with great reverence, as the liner notes detailed. Entourage forged musical ideas on the two rare Folkways LPs that were released in the early 70s. And on this three CD set that we're going to hear from, which includes a lot of selections that never made it to the two official albums that were released on Folkways, we're going to listen to a track titled Neptune Rising. And this is the earlier version of the two or three that do exist in the archive. The lead guitar player is Wal Matthews, the only surviving member of the Entourage Ensemble.

Another luminary from East Coast, Harvey Reed, from his album, The Solo Guitar Project, Volume 2. We've heard the opening track, Star Island Jig. Probably more than 20 years ago, I had the opportunity to hear Harvey Reed at my friend's house, Bill Wagman, who you've heard just earlier this morning. That performance stayed with me all these years, and I was really thrilled to see these two volumes of putting an emphasis on the solo work of Harvey Reed. And this is a great place to start if this is the first time that you heard of him, and he's quite outstanding. Different styles, different unique ways that he approach acoustic music is really one of a kind. Harvey Reed. Right before that, we've heard from Michael Chapman, a British guitar player that I've been following since the early 70s, and he did pass away a few years back, and his contribution to primarily acoustic guitar playing is, again, just another star that was in our music skies for many, many years, and shared so much with other musicians. And yeah, Michael Chapman. We started a set with a track titled Apocalyptic Holiday. It features Bill Barrett on harmonica and Scott Ray on various guitars that are, most of them are custom made. He plays the 6, the 12, and the 22 string slide guitar. And he has a very unique style. Some of you might have been fortunate enough to see the duo, and they went by the name Gut Puppet, which is not necessarily something you easily would remember. But in any case, they gave one show right here in Davis some 20 years ago. And I think that everybody who was there quite enjoyed it. Very unusual way of composition and playing by both musicians who were just really outstanding. I know that that Scott Ray, the guitar player, is still active and putting out stuff. I haven't seen anything by Bill Barrett, but that might show up at a later point. We have time for maybe one track, maybe two. I'm going to go out with Vaikuda and Vishwa Mohan Bhatt, who plays the Indian slide guitar. And again, it's another custom-made. And every guitar player seems to have a little bit of a different design. A Meeting by the River, an outstanding collaboration between Vaikuda, who some of you know, an iconic guitar player, and was based in LA, also left us, and a great recording and a great setting. This is all the Water Lily Acoustic. The album was released back in 1993, probably one of the first exploration of world music with very American sounding acoustic guitar. We'll go to that, and if we have time, we'll go to a little bit more right after that. Thank you for joining me this morning,
And please join again the following week. Unfortunately, Dave McKessie himself will not be here for the next few weeks, but his friends will be here and sitting in for him and showing music that you might hear on his show. Thank you for joining me this morning. I'll see you next Monday, the following Monday.

0: And that music means it's time for the Davis Garden Show. This is Don Shore.
1: And this is Lois Richter on a bright, beautiful, cold day. Don, it was in the 40s when I went out to go grocery shopping. It was horrible.
0: Horrible. It was actually, believe it or not, we got to 43 degrees this morning in Davis, which is about 8 to 10 degrees below where we've been for the last few weeks. In fact, significantly more than 8 to 10 degrees below where we were a couple of weeks ago in low temperatures. 45 is what it was at sunrise, 43 degrees for a couple of hours earlier this morning, which is leading to some interesting metabolic changes in some of the plants. We'll talk a bit more about that. We just went through a rather cool and lively weekend here. Today, October 14th, 2026, we're recording the show for broadcast on October 15th. And it will be 80 degrees today, 80 degrees and sunny. And tonight will be 50 degrees. And it is clear and sunny all the way through the upcoming forecast for the next week. So I'm just going to give you.
1: Are you sure it's 80? Because I thought when we read it this morning, I thought it was 89.
0: So I'm looking at the University Airport for today, 80. Thursday, day of the broadcast, you're right, 89. Friday, this will be fun. Friday, 90 degrees. I know the conversations we're going to have with people coming in. Oh, I thought summer was over. Well, it was. Friday night will be 53. By the way, Thursday night, 55. Friday night, 53. Saturday night, 53. So no more nights down in the low 40s for the next few days. But Saturday will be 87 degrees. Sunday dropping back down to 80. Sunday night, 49. Monday 72, Monday night 49, Tuesday 71. So very much a fall feel here in the Sacramento Valley. So according to the Weather Service, the pattern continues with dry weather, breezy winds. We did have some north wind. They're very concerned about fire weather indexes up in the mountain areas because we've got very low humidity and no rainfall on the horizon. There will be some gusty winds in the mountains and over in the north coast and the northern Sacramento Valley, Redding, Red Bluff, that kind. Our patterns, as they say at the National Weather Service, become more uncertain throughout the weekend as an impending pattern change brings chances for cooler weather and increased precipitation and breezy winds next week and cooler temperatures, but exact details are not set at the moment. So please continue to monitor the latest forecast. They do show the weather dropping down into the 70s by low 70s by Monday and Tuesday of next week. This is utterly perfect planting weather. This is what you've been waiting for. If you're a native plant enthusiast, this is the time all the native plant enthusiasts tell you to plant your plants. This is a great time to do that re-landscaping project. It's an excellent time to put grass seed out on your lawn, all plant wildflower seeds. You might hold off on that till there's an actual rainstorm coming in. But if you don't hold off on it, and if you do happen to reseed your lawn, just set your sprinklers or set a sprinkler out there to run 5 to 10 minutes each morning. As long as we don't have a north wind, that should be sufficient for germination. If we do have a north wind, run it again midday. If we have a really gusty north wind, you might have to do a little bit of reseeding, but the temperatures are perfect right now for that kind of thing. So if you're thinking of redoing your lawn or seeding in some kind of different grass or taking out your lawn and putting in a ground cover, this is why the California Native Plant Society chapters all have their native plant sales at this time of year. And we would mention them, but there's too many of them. So just head on over to the California Native Plant Society page. Wherever you're listening, you've got a chapter that's almost certainly having a plant sale or has a nearby plant sale sometime in the next month.
1: Well, it being October, you would expect there'd be a lot of fall things happening, and there are. But the thing that I want to tell you about has nothing to do with fall. This is a brand new series that the YOLO Bird Alliance will be starting. It's called Birding for Beginners. And let me read you the paragraph. Now, I'll only do this once, and then we'll just announce things as they come up later. But I wanted you to get excited about this.
0: Okay. Birds. Yes,
1: Birds.
0: birds.
1: Are you interested in bird watching, but not sure how to get started? The YOLO Bird Alliance will start a new series of local walks designed especially for people who are new to birding. The first walk will be held Saturday, October 17th. And I know that conflicts with the rerun of our show, but well, that's okay. It's from 8 to 10:30 in the morning at the UC Davis Putuck Creek Riparian Reserve. Now, if you want to figure out where that is, you park at Hopkins Road and Levee Road. That's west of 113, and look it up on the map. It'll be there. It's from 8 a.m. to 10:30. Michael, well, I'm not going to say the leaders here. The relaxed, beginner-friendly walk will introduce participants to local birds while providing an opportunity to develop basic bird identification and observation skills. Yeah. Bring binoculars, if you have them, and water, and wear sturdy shoes suitable for uneven ground. Children are welcome. Additional birding for beginner walks will be announced on the Yolo Bird Alliance's Burrowing Owl newsletter.
0: Burrowing. Okay.
1: Burrowing Owl is, that's the newsletter.
0: Yeah.
1: Or on the organization's website and Facebook page. And you, it has information here. You can write to one of the leaders, sshelley1129@gmail.com. So
0: Yolo Bird Alliance website is yolobirdalliance.org.
1: If you can't get there on the 17th, there's another thing. This is not part of the series. It's just, it was scheduled beforehand. And this is going birding on Halloween. So the walk in the Davis Cemetery District Arboretum. No, seriously.
0: They Halloween, why not?
1: Yeah. Go. Hey, you might find a ghost or something. Yeah. I don't know. But anyway, it will be Saturday, October 31st from 7:30 a.m. to 10 a.m. It's going to be cool, so be dressed warmly.
0: This is interesting. That cemetery is actually more than just a cemetery. We've been working with the folks down there for years off and on about the tree plantings and the landscaping there. Mm-hmm. And it's an actual full-on arboretum in its own right. It's also, I learned here, a National Wildlife Federation certified wildlife habitat.
1: Yep. And there's lots of things out there. I used to live near there and loved to go walking in there. Mm-hmm. Lots of raptors. Oh, there's turkeys. Lots of turkeys. Mm-hmm. So be careful. Okay. Fall and winter visitors may also include western bluebirds, Nuttall's woodpecker, red-breasted sapsuckers, dark-eyed juncos, and yellow-rumped warblers, and a whole lot of other things. There's lots of.
0: So what time is that one?
1: 7:30 a.m.
0: Mm. Okay. Yeah,
1: meet at the parking lot of the cemetery. It's at 820 Poline Road, but the entrance is around on 8th Street.
0: Right. And if you want more information, you can email yolobirdalliance@gmail.com.
1: Good.
0: What does it
1: and
0: cost?
1: Everybody, it's free. It's all
0: open,
1: free.
0: Open to everybody?
1: Open to the public. Yep.
0: There you go. What's the number one bird you're likely to see in the Davis Cemetery right now?
1: Turkey. Well, I'd actually say the most numerous would be turkey.
0: But, by volume. Numerous by volume.
1: By volume, yeah.
0: By weight and volume.
1: But there's lots of, crows and bluebirds and scrub jays and just all sorts of stuff out there. It's really cool.
0: Okay. So there's some seasonal birds. There's year-round residents.
1: And there are field trips all the time. Just go to their website, yellowbirdalliance.org. So we get messages from all over the world. It's so wonderful. And this time we have Gordon, who's up in Montreal, Canada. And Gordon writes, the city is uprooting their summer planter boxes and announced that the plants are available for anybody interested. I got what I think are two red-leafed banana plants. In their planter boxes, they range from 6 foot from 4 foot to 6 foot tall, but when they leave them in the parking lot for people to pick up, they cut them back severely, as you can see in this picture.
0: Yes, indeed. Fully decapitated, yes.
1: There were no leaves on that little thing. It was like 6 or 8 inches tall, and there was nothing but the inside of the stalks. There is a root ball of some size, but not much compared to the size of the original plant. I put these into large pots of fresh soil, and I'm curious if there's any chance they will grow back to their previous size. I would have to store them for the winter, obviously, because of the climate here.
0: Yes, Montreal, should I let them remain? So. What? You mean there's no bananas in Montreal?
1: Now, Don, should I let them remain dormant for the winter, hoping they can come back in the spring? Or should I just put them somewhere bright and see what happens?
0: Okay, we're going to stop. That's a good place to stop because that's the most important question. They won't remain dormant no matter what. This is not a plant that understands dormancy. This is a tropical plant or subtropical. Mm. I think this is technically even tropical. It looks like your regular Musa, M-U-S-A, banana, very ornamental. I encountered this phenomenon for Californians who are listening. When we were, my kid and I were back at Longwood Gardens in Pennsylvania. We went to Chanticleer Gardens in Pennsylvania the day after they had closed for the year. We were there on November 1, and they had closed on the 31st of October. And so the staff at Chanticleer, which is a beautiful private Garden back in Pennsylvania, if you happen to go there. We're carefully digging out all these things like bananas, canna lilies, alocasias, things like that from the great big urn-like planters that are dotted about the big house. And they were, and so I, needless to say, walked over and asked them, just curious, what do you do with these? And they said, oh, we fight over basement space. So what they do there is they take them and they bare root them to a degree and they cut them back as much as they have to. And then they package them up and they put them down in the basement. I said, in the basement for how long? Oh, we'll probably bring them out April into the greenhouse. May, they'll be back out there. So November to April in the basement. In that situation, a tropical plant like a banana is going to try and grow. It's going to push out leaves that will be etiolated, that is to say, won't have any chlorophyll, which is not exactly optimal. But they don't have a warm, heated greenhouse there to hold these plants through the winter. So basically, it's we package them up, we put them down there, spring rolls around, we see how they did. And a lot of them come through just fine. They go into, you could call it a dormancy, but these are not plants that have any dormant cycle. It's a holding action. You're holding them until
1: they're shocked. They're just shocked.
0: Oh yeah, they will be. So you'll have to bring them out of that very gently. If you have a place that's sunny and warm, like a room that you have houseplants in, bananas are actually grown as houseplants, particularly the dwarf bananas, some of the dwarf musas. There's a red-leafed one that's very popular. I don't know if these only got 4 to 6 feet tall during the course of the summer. It may be the dwarf one. It might just be a large specimen of it. They would be very happy in your house, any place you have a houseplant. If it's bright enough for normal houseplants, they would be okay there. Do watch for spider mites. Spider mites are a common problem on them, so be prepared to rinse them off. What you've done is absolutely right. What I would do in this situation is what you've done. You potted them up. I would put them in a fast draining soil because this will be a plant that's going to be particularly vulnerable to rot because of its just the injury it's going through. And it will push out. And so yes, put them somewhere bright and see what happens. And what will happen is they will push new growth out. And if it's bright enough, they'll actually look pretty cool during the course of the winter. You'll probably want to supplement the light on these if you can. If you already have grow lights on other plants nearby, these would definitely benefit from it. Because to me, bananas are very high light indoor plants, but they can be very cool indoors. Just be prepared to either sponge or wash the leaves for spider mites if you have a problem with those. You've done the right thing. You've rescued them. They've been trimmed back. They're in a fast draining soil. I would just see how they grow out at this point rather than trying to store them. The folks at Chanticleer were doing that for lack of space. They're doing that as a holding action, and they had a pretty high failure rate would be my guess. Also, the funny thing is a Californian was watching them do that with canna lilies. You know, this is a backyard weed to us, but to them, it's a spectacular container plant. So it's just a matter of trying to hold it in that case as long as you can. The issue there is there's a very high likelihood of them rotting, just rotting in storage. And so if you do happen to have to store something, if you're listening somewhere and you have to do this, wrap them so they're not touching. Wrap them in such a way that if this plant rots, it won't rapidly go to the next plant nearby. You don't put them all together in a bin and hope for the best. You actually want them so there's not a point of contact between tissue. That's separate. If you're doing this one, I think you're on the right track with what you chose to do here.
1: So he sent two pictures. One was the picture of the stump, and just what you were talking about. The other was the picture of the plant as it had been before it was removed from the gardens. Yep. It has not yet been removed. If it has not yet been removed, maybe you could get them to not whack it before they hand it to you. Maybe you could just take it with the root ball. Would that be better?
0: It depends. I would probably cut it back the way they did simply because this is going to stress the plant. You're removing a significant percentage of the root system when you do this, and the leaves are going to die back anyway. So if you're in this situation, you see a plant on the curb, you know, people come in and ask me about this kind of thing all the time. I saw someone throwing away this plant. What should I do? If you can plant it and watch it very carefully and see how it dies back, I can guarantee that a bunch of those leaves are going to kind of melt down and die. Or you can do what they did here, extreme measure, cut it all back. You're essentially starting over with a propagule, as we call it, propagule. This is a new propagation of this plant, and you're looking for the new growth to push from the center. With palms, bananas, other monocots like this, they will push out from the center, not typically growing from the side, not branching like you would with a woody shrub, something like that. So it's already doing that. If you look at the other picture here, it's already pushing from the center. So your plant is alive and its root system is growing. We'll just see whether it can sustain that growth as you get into colder temperatures and lower light status.
1: Well, the next message I have, you were referred to provide suggestions on how to proceed with my backyard. I have a garden railway that includes over 50 dwarf Alberta spruce. See picture. I want to stop here and just describe what we're looking at.
0: Yeah.
1: This is someone's backyard, and they have put down railroad tracks and buildings and things, and they have all these dwarf spruces making a forest around this train section.
0: So the plant that was chosen here was the dwarf Alberta spruce, Picea glauca conica. Most of you will recognize that one as a living Christmas tree. It's one that's sold as a miniature living Christmas tree around the holidays, even in this area. But bear in mind, Alberta spruce, that'll become a relevant data point.
1: Okay, and he continues. A couple of days ago, I removed one spruce that died rather quickly. See the picture. I want to determine if this loss is a one-off or a harbinger of things to come, and to take the necessary actions to preserve my forest. Let's stop there. We'll get to the rest of it in a minute. The picture that was sent is, well, of a dead tree.
0: It's dead, yes. That one is definitely dead.
1: Boy, was it dead. Yeah. And I'm looking at the picture. My question was, I'm looking where it is coming out of. It's coming out of mechanical devices?
0: No, there's something in front. Well, I think he just set it up there. I can't really tell.
1: Oh, I see. He cut it off and then he set it down to take the picture.
0: Yeah. And this one, we can all agree this particular plant is definitely deceased. Yes.
1: Definitely dead.
0: Yeah.
1: And then he sent a picture of the backyard, which is incredible. I mean,
0: cool.
1: He has built rocks with a tunnel going through it.
0: Yeah.
1: He has just, wow.
0: Yeah.
1: I,

is normally grown either in the original Alberta spruce form or this very dwarf mutant that is popular in the trade. It is not going to be typically growing in a place where it gets into the 90s on an average summer day and where humidity is 20% on an average summer day. And that's what we have here in the Sacramento Valley. They are not long-term plants for us in the valley. These appear to have lived for several years. In fact, some of them look like either you paid a lot of money for them or you've grown them very well. It only grows 3 inches a year. I mean, that's why it's so popular as a dwarf living Christmas tree. I've known people, and I did this myself in the 1980s, who have kept dwarf Alberta spruce in a large planter for several years to use over and over again as a living Christmas tree. And it does the name Picea glauca conica. It has a conical shape. It's a very gumdrop to pyramidal shape. So it naturally looks like a Christmas tree. So it's popular for that. But I've generally not seen them go here more than 5 or 10 years. It's a plant that just the stresses of our climate add up and eventually they start to sort of die out from the bottom up. If you go do some research, we'll talk about that in a moment. You may get a bunch of answers, and you better explore those individually at legitimate sites. But pretty much what I see here is plants that are following the usual pattern of decline. One thing to know about conifers is they differ in this regard, but most of them don't have a lot of dormant growth buds way down at the base, ready to sprout if something goes wrong with the part above. You've got a boxwood hedge and you've got a problem, and you cut it back by half, it'll just resprout from wherever you cut. Conifers in general, with some notable exceptions, conifers in general, you cut them back, where you cut will just die back. That branch will die back to the stem. If lower branches die, there's nothing there to sprout and replace it. So as the lower branches die on this, all you can really do is prune them off. The problem with that is that when you expose the bark, the trunk, the bark of a lot of conifers in our area, and we have a heat wave, you get direct sun on the western or southwestern part of that tree, just as with fruit trees, it'll get real hot, it'll do some injury, it'll make a point where a disease or an insect can get in. You really can't prevent those diseases and insects, which you can by in terms of a chemical. There's nothing you can go out there and spray them with or treat them with. And nothing is coming very likely from your neighbor's dead hackberry. I think that would be extremely unlikely. Mostly you're seeing environmental stress leading to die out from the bottom up. And that will continue to increase. So it is a harbinger of things to come to the extent that this is a plant that's not really long lived in the Sacramento Valley, interior Southern California, hot, dry places in Mediterranean rainfall climates. As long as it gets plenty of moisture, you give it the special attention that they like, a little shading from the afternoon. I see there's a shade thing been put in over this, probably because the neighbor's hackberry went away. That can keep them going longer. Some of them look very healthy, could go 10 more years. Some of them will continue to decline. What this really does point to is the problem with using one species, because you put in 50 of these. It would have been better, in hindsight now, you probably know this, to put in 5 or 10 of these and some really cool junipers, and maybe try a Camas cypress if you want to experiment a little bit, and put in some other interesting conifers and some other things that are not conifers, like little miniature maples or something like that. Choose your plants according to your sun exposure, which has unfortunately dramatically changed. So the other thing you might think about is planting a small shade tree out there, something you could train up high and over this whole thing to give some shade to these plants. So in the long run, you will probably need to replace these. I think even without professional evaluation, you could look at them and figure out which ones are going to be declining faster, particularly the ones that are suddenly exposed to more sunlight. And the other thing is, these grow slowly. The things I'm suggesting grow fairly slowly. So you could interplant some of these things we're talking about, some small junipers or whatever, and start getting them growing so that you won't, as you lose these 1 or 2 a year over the next few years, you won't feel so bare because you'll already have things in there to replace them. I will mention in the Garden Railroad groups, there's undoubtedly someone who knows which plants work well for them. And the other group you might want to get and explore a bit is the bonsai folks, because they tend to use the exact same kind of plants that I'm talking about here. Small conifers, small deciduous, there's dwarf ginkgos. I mean, seriously, there's a lot of really interesting plants that could make this a fascinating landscape. And it wouldn't be a huge expense if you started buying them 1 or 2 at a time and interplanting around your existing spruce trees. If you go to a bonsai nursery, for example, if you're over in Occidental area, Sebastopol area, Lone Pine Gardens is a bonsai specialist over there. They have wonderful materials. Look at the plants they're using for that,
because those are the kind of plants you'll be looking at for here. Now, a lot of them, I ordered from them for a long time. They were wholesale suppliers. I would send over an order saying, send us, your 4-inch bonsai assortment, but no, and I'd list the following that we didn't want. We didn't want azaleas. We didn't want

0: cryptomerias, because they're, the conifer that really has to be on the coast and so forth. And they would just make sure I got mostly junipers, appropriate spruces, things that would do well here. Flowering quince, there are, as I mentioned, dwarf ginkgo. What a cool plant to have out here. So there's very interesting plants that would give some seasonal change as well. But the main thing is a lot of them are more coastal and more high rainfall area type plants, as these are. So try to choose some things that are perhaps better adapted here. Now that brings us to the what do we do about the plants that are here and now? This is a plant that needs a lot of moisture. You've got good drainage. You can see if you look at his layout, all the plants are elevated because of the nature of his design. So they have the drainage they need. That's fine. But if they ever go dry, the first thing that'll happen is a lot of needle drop, a lot of scorch on the sunnier side of the plant. So you need to have an irrigation system that's compatible with your railroad that waters very evenly. This is one case where Netafim type drip irrigation would be ideal because you can use it to cover the whole zone. And here's the important part. You really should be mulching around any conifers you plant here in the valley, if they're, especially if they're not from dry regions. So they need to have a good mulch on them to help preserve moisture in the summer. Also, you've identified one of your main problems, the sudden increase in the sunlight. So I think you've dealt with that with your shade cloth, but a couple of bigger trees could help give some shade, trained up high, so they're just casting some shade over these young plants.
1: Well, every week Don sends me a picture.
0: Ah.
1: Most weeks he said, "Well, this week I got a picture, and it is beautiful.
0: That
1: It's an
0: pretty?
1: inflorescence of yellow." Okay, so I say inflorescence. It's a large group. Think of lilac, only three or four times as many flowers on it, and it's got yellow flowers with orange or red around the end of the petals or the center. It almost looks like a xylosma flower. It's all bent backwards and things like that. It's very pretty, but there's hundreds of flowers on this one little branch. Wait a minute, branch. Wait,
0: Yeah,
1: that's a tree.
0: this is a tree. So what's that yellow tree that's blooming in October in Davis and probably in parts of southern
1: I don't
0: Florida, maybe
1: know.
0: southern California, and possibly parts of southern Texas?
1: I don't know. What is it?
0: Well, let's see. At the Friends Meeting House, there's one of these trees. At the
1: A
0: corner of
1: cold
0: eighth,
1: rutaria?
0: the corner of 8th and L, there is a
1: Oh no, wait a minute. Wait a minute.
0: spectacular
1: The
0: one of
1: cold
0: them.
1: rutaria makes seed pods. And what is this doing flowering in October? Or is this a picture from last May?
0: I took this picture yesterday. So
1: What?
0: this is Colruteria elegans, the Formosan flame tree, which is a beautiful member of the genus Colruteria, and one of the only ones that I really feel comfortable recommending here at all. We're going to come to some bad news. You can't get it anywhere anyway, but it is flowering around town right now, and there's a spectacular specimen on at the corner of 8th and L, which has been there for decades. In fact, I propagated trees off of that one from seed, sold them for a little while, and one customer grew it, and I took seeds from that customer. I have one on my own property. There's a very poor germination rate, so there's a lot of reasons this is not in the trade. But let's talk about Colruteria as a group. Colruteria paniculata is the golden rain tree. Listeners, even in very cold climates, will know that one. Hopefully, they aren't planting it. That one is,
1: That one recedes terribly,
0: oh,
1: doesn't it?
0: yeah, very invasive. And it also hosts a particular beetle that becomes an extraordinary nuisance bug. Technically, I guess it becomes an extraordinary nuisance in your yard. And so we don't recommend that one at all. That's Colruteria paniculata. It blooms in July. There's a few of them around town, but not very many. Most people who have them end up taking them out. City regrettably used it as a street tree on one or two streets in South Davis, so some people down there have to deal with it. I remember going into a backyard where they'd been allowed to reseed, and there were probably 15 of them, and the customer was freaking out because there were these bugs all over the place. That's the box elder bug. And the ground was heaving with them. And they said, "What do I do?" And I said, "Well, this is not an insect that you can spray. Nothing will kill this. Even if you brought in like a termite company, there's no spray that's going to kill this. When you have a nuisance pest like this, your answer is to take out the trees that it's living on, which I don't usually find myself recommending. But if my backyard was full of Colruteria paniculata, I'd be taking them out. That's the first to bloom. Colruteria bipinnata, bipinnata. Colruterias have pinnate leaves, meaning the leaf branches into leaflets. Bipinnata means it branches twice. So that's an easy one to identify. It's got a ferny looking foliage. It's the next one to bloom. I think it's usually September, maybe into October. There's a few of them around Davis, and they have a fairly pretty flower and an okay looking pod. The pod is kind of what people grow these for. The papery thing around the seed is actually very pretty. Even the golden rain tree turns kind of yellow orange, kind of pretty. Bipinnata, light pink, kind of pretty. Colorateria elegans, the one we're talking about here, is the last to bloom. Mine just started blooming about 2 weeks ago. It's at its peak of bloom now in mid-October, a little ahead of schedule, as usual this year. As they're still blooming, the pods will be forming. And the pods on Colorateria elegans range from medium pink to very bright pink, almost red. Some of them are very, very showy. You never know for sure, but all of them are which range of color you're going to get, but all of them are very pretty. It's a very lovely tree. About 50 years ago at the corner of 8th and L, someone planted one. I knew the gentleman there for a long time because I happened to chat with him at one point, and he said, yeah, he kept a mimeographed sheet. Am I showing my age? A mimeographed handout at his front door because people would come up and knock on the door to ask him what the tree was. And so he just had this handout for them and said, here you go. This is what it's all about. The problem is it's not available in nurseries, but they are blooming around town, and the pods will hang on into December, and it's a very showy thing here. At the same time, we're getting fall color on leaves. So a lot of people come in and ask about
1: it. So this, I need a definition of this. And what is an ADU?
0: ADU, accessory dwelling unit.
1: Accessory?
0: You and I call them granny flats.
1: Oh, granny flats. Okay, okay.
0: Yeah.
1: So this message come, a neighbor is building a two-story ADU, which we would call a granny flat,
0: right.
1: 4 feet from the property line.
0: Uh-huh.
1: And this customer wants to screen it, preferably fairly fast. The neighbor is only marginally cooperative.
0: I like that term. Yeah, he was actually very nice about it. The guy came in. The neighbor is marginally cooperative. He said, I'm not that mad at him yet. But this ADU,
1: 4 feet from the property line. That's really two stories tall. Oh my goodness.
0: This is
1: so
0: happening.
1: The customer is thinking about planting bamboo. Mm-hmm. Now the neighbor might be concerned about that. So they also want some alternatives, but fast screening is the key.
0: The funny part was when I said the neighbor might be concerned about that, he said, well, I don't know how much I care about that at the moment, but give me some alternatives. ADU accessory dwelling units are being not just proposed in Davis, they're being pushed hard. This is another way to get, you know, small rental housing units out there. Sure, most of them are perhaps for granny, but a lot of people are building them as rental units, and they're typically, I think, 600 square feet is the legal limit. The city of Davis even has a all ready to go ADU permit thing you can submit that tells you, it gives you all the standards, because they want more of these. It's one of the ways to increase housing supply in existing neighborhoods. So yep, you can build it. Two-story ADU that's only 4 feet from the neighbor's property line, apparently, and you can't do anything about it if your neighbor does that, except plant some things to screen it. Now, I had a customer who had a three-story apartment complex that was built right behind them in Sacramento. It made them very angry. He wanted to know what he could do to, quote, get back at them. And I said, well, that's probably not a good plan. Let's not create lawsuits. But how much space do you have? And he had about 4 feet of space. He bought, if I recall, 10 to 12 giant timber bamboo from me. Giant timber bamboo is a non-running bamboo, but it is big. It gets 30 feet with no problem, and it does it very quickly. And he just put them all down that. And I said, about 2 years, they'll be the height you're after. And about the third year, they'll be screening it off. So that was one option. It's a big mass of bamboo. But this gets into the key bamboo question, because this guy didn't know anything about bamboo. And he says, I was thinking of bamboo, but I hear it runs. Oh no.
1: There's runners and there's clumpers.
0: We have an answer for you on that. That's right. There's runners and clumpers. No, don't do yourselves a disfavor by planting a running bamboo because you're mad at your neighbor. That's not a good plan. Running bamboos are the best known of the group, Phyllostachys, the golden bamboo, Phyllostachys aurea, Phyllostachys nigra, the black bamboo. Those two alone have probably created the bad reputation that bamboo has all over the West Coast. They're runners. Yes, a single 5 gallon black bamboo planted in the ground in about 3 years, a shoot will probably pop up 10 to 12 feet away. That's the kind of thing that does go to court pretty regularly. There are many where the rhizome distance from the plant to the new shoot is as little as 4 to 6 inches. And so they're very tight growing. In 10 to 20 years, they might be 3 to 4 feet across at the base total. They're big plants, they're very tall, but their roots don't go out that much and they don't expand that much. So
1: Do
0: one
1: they
0: that I,
1: fall over in the wind?
0: oh no, bamboo are from hurricane places, from
1: Well,
0: typhoon
1: if they
0: places.
1: don't have
0: They're,
1: much root.
0: it doesn't matter. No, this is the amazing part. Their roots have incredible tensile strength and they're thick. They're very coarse roots. And the bamboo itself bends amazingly in the wind. I have a picture. Remember, my mother and I edited Bamboo Magazine, the magazine of the American Bamboo Society, for 17 years. And there were two major hurricanes that hit Florida a number of years ago, back to back, one after another, to the point that the soil was saturated by the first one. The second one came in and did an unbelievable amount of damage. That is the only picture I have of bamboo being blown over by wind, and that was 120 mile an hour wind in saturated soil conditions. They don't blow over, so that's the good news. There's a fair bit of litter associated with bamboo, and there's some other issues with it, but there are types of bamboo that will screen things off. We built a big shop on our farm a number of years back. I wanted to screen it because it was pretty ugly from the outside, and so I just put 10 5 gallon Bambusa textilis at about 6 foot spacing. And that textilis is the weaver's bamboo. It gets about a 1 to 2 inch culm. That's what we call the expanded shoot, is the culm. By the second year, it was more than 15 feet tall. And the third year, all those 15 foot tall shoots leafed out and you couldn't see the shop. If I were choosing one for this purpose, it's the one I would choose. Bambusa textilis, clumping bamboo, non-invasive, never runs. Anything in the genus Bambusa is not going to run. Easy to tell, by the way, if the culm is all the way around round, it's a clumper. If there's a ridge or a groove, it's a runner. So if someone comes out to plant bamboo on your property and they say, no, this one doesn't run, take a quick look, make sure there's no ridge or groove, because I've seen phyllostachys being planted before someone was being told they were getting a clumping bamboo. So check your bamboo label and also the bamboo itself. So you do need to know that there's some litter sort of constantly from bamboo. The leaf litter is steady. The culm sheaths, which are these papery structures, do fall down. So there's some cleanup that'll have to be done. That's all good stuff for your compost pile. It's actually great to put in the compost pile, and it's not difficult to do. And bamboo does like a lot of water to grow fast. It can tolerate some drought, but you get it up there quickly. Give it plenty of irrigation. And if you really want it to grow fast, it's a grass. It's very responsive to nitrogen.
1: So we have some questions, and this one is, do you have a ceanothus that isn't a ground cover kind, but more like a tree kind? And then how do you prune ceanothus? So the tree kind that's a ceanothus arbutus, isn't it?
0: Arboreus, sure.
1: Arboreus,
0: Well,
1: sorry.
0: actually, but now the most popular one is Ray Hartman. This one gives us a lot of trouble. First of all, if you're listening locally, Davis, Dixon, Woodland, we don't have Ceanothus species native here.
1: That's right.
0: Okay. There's Ceanothus cuneatus, the buck brush, is listed at Calscape, I think, for this area. But I think you'd see that over towards winter is slightly upslope. You certainly don't see it down here on the bathtub floor, as I like to say. If you look at the Central Valley, it's a bathtub. We're on the floor of the valley. Most of the popular natives live in the bathtub ring. So the Ceanothus, the manzanitas, the premontodendrons, actually, they're on the Coast Range. These are not really from this area. The most popular tree, Ceanothus, if you're listening on the coast or Southern California, is Ray Hartman. And it is a beautiful tree. I grew one. It grew 5 feet a year for 3 years. And then, as with almost all Ceanothus in the valley, it just curled up its toes and died. And that's the nature of the genus in general. There are some exceptions, but for the most part, despite there being hundreds of species and cultivars of Ceanothus, most of them, let's just say, are not long-lived. In fact, I have a great book on Ceanothus, and I'm writing an article about native plants for this region. So I'm going to quote from this book a little bit later, in which they keep using the term longevity about a particular variety, which I thought, that's pretty fancy. We're talking about this plant has good longevity. Oh, you mean it doesn't die in 3 to 5 years? Do you mean it dies in 5 to 7 years? Why do they die so quickly in gardens and valley landscapes when in the wild they can live for 50 years or more? Well, big part of it is that you look at where they're from, and there are many, many, many species of Ceanothus around California. Wine country, not the valleys, but up on the slopes. The North Coast, in fact, has dozens of types of Ceanothus that are from rocky areas. Some are from serpentine soils on our side of the valley. So they are not in dense soils that stay moist into the late spring and early summer and hold a lot of nutrients. And those characteristics, regrettably, are the main problem with ceanothus here. Yes, your watering is, of course, a big factor. You put any ceanothus, including Ray Hartman, into an irrigated landscape in Davis, I'd give it 3 years. If you put that ceanothus into a landscape where you back off on the watering, it can go a number of years, 5, 7, even maybe 10 years. But at some point, like a strong El Nino year, we'll have rainfall into April or even into May. 1982, 83, we had rain all the way into May. And then the soil warmed up very rapidly, and many plants got crown rot or root rot, Phytophthora, which killed them, just because of nature's rainfall, just because of nature's irrigation. It had nothing to do with how you were watering. So they're a challenging plant here in the valley. But Ray Hartman is the tree-shaped one. It's naturally very upright. It is a beautiful plant. If I were planting one again, which I probably will do, I've gone through a lot of ceanothus on my farm, I would plant it at the top of a mound. I would make sure that it was watered very thoroughly, but infrequently for the first, let's say, 2 summers. I'd monitor it carefully the third year. Then I would water once a month during the summer here, because ceanothus does need summer irrigation here in the Sacramento Valley, in my opinion. There may be native plant experts out there who know species or cultivars of ceanothus that they find don't need that. DavisGardenShow@gmail.com. Please give me your input, because I am writing an article about this. But in general, they can't go all summer without irrigation here, without looking pretty darn rough. But if you water them too often, they get crown rot. So to answer the question, Ray Hartman is the one you're looking for. Good luck. As for the pruning question, that's a big
1: one. So Don sent a number of article, I mean, paragraphs from different people about pruning ceanothus, and they're very complex. But the thing that I heard most out of this is, never prune any stems that are larger than a quarter inch wide. Yeah. That's smaller than my little finger.
0: Yes. Pencil size. Yeah. Pruning into hardwood is very problematic. It almost always dies back from where you cut if you prune into hardwood. So what they're basically saying is you just prune light green growth, and maybe semi-hardwood is okay. So that's the first one.
1: So pruning means when you plant the thing, keep up on it and keep it the way you want it.
0: Pinching and clipping and trimming is fine. Hard pruning usually leads to problems. The other one, and this is kind of a concern, I keep reading this and I believe it's true, that pruning in the winter can be very problematic with ceanothus. I believe eutypa can get in through pruning wounds on this. Eutypa causes dieback. So I've generally seen the recommendation not to prune ceanothus in the winter time. So don't prune hardwood, don't prune in the winter. Here's the best thing, just don't prune at all. My experience with ceanothus is when I plant them where they can just grow unfettered, they last longer than when I plant them where I have to keep trimming them off a path or something like that. By the way, why do we do this? Why are we going to all this trouble? They're spectacularly beautiful. They have purple flowers. They're fragrant. Bees love them. All kinds of insects go to them. You know where ceanothus are incredibly popular? England. All kinds of information about varieties being grown in the UK, Scotland, New Zealand, places like that. Those are places where it rains a lot. So what they do there is they go to a lot of trouble to enhance the drainage. Back in the days of forum boards, there was one about rock garden plants or something, and they were talking about how to plant ceanothus. And the UK participants would talk about adding kitty litter to the soil, blending in pumice, things like this to get them off to a good start. I don't really recommend soil amendment in general, and I don't really recommend it for ceanothus in particular, but having them where water will drain away from the crown is particularly important. And minimize the pruning, put them where they have enough room to spread. Then there's the question, how big did they get? Well, most ceanothus sprawl outward. There are some that hug the ground, very small number. There's a few that are very upright, tree-like, but most of them are spreading, somewhat sprawling shrubs. And I planted, for example, Frosty Blue, which is a pretty garden-tolerant variety. That's a phrase you'll run into now and then. In 4 years, it's gotten 6 feet tall, 8 feet across. I gave it 20 feet of space, and just because of where it is. It has room to spread that much if it chooses to do so. Read the descriptions on these and give them the room to spread. Don't put this in with a mixture of other shrubs where you're going to have to prune it. Don't put it in where it'll be near a path. And if you can give it a real focal point, you will have a spectacular plant for several years. If it suddenly dies out, that's a shame, but you got a lot of pleasure out of it. So if you can tolerate ceanothus being persnickety about drainage and watering, and enjoy the bloom while you have it and get them to go several years, great. And you have just the right place Every now and then I'll see a picture of a ceanothus that's 10, 15, 20 years old and looking like a fantastic landscape specimen. Generally, they're in places where there's nothing crowding them and where they're not crowding a path or where they're going to have to be trimmed or pruned regularly. There are a couple exceptions.
1: The places that I have seen ceanothus growing in the wild all seem to be, how shall I say, rugged
0: Yes.
1: hillsides,
0: Yes.
1: on the edge of a cliff, not any place that could possibly be considered flat. I mean, even up in the mountains, I never see them in a meadow, but I see them on the edge of a hillside.
0: And
1: So.
0: if you can let them do that, they can be absolutely spectacular. Now, there's a couple of varieties that are just have proven themselves. These are ones that are popular in the nursery trade because they don't die in production. They're also popular in home gardens because they seem to be longer lived. Yankee Point is a selection, a cultivar of a particular spreading or ground covering ceanothus that just is seemingly indestructible. I do have a plant that's now 12 plus years old. It's now in more shade than it was when it started. I haven't irrigated it in the summertime actually for 2 or 3 years, and it's doing fine. That one has caught on because you can put it in a normal garden. It even seems to take pruning pretty well. So Yankee Point is one that's become very popular. A couple others, Concha is a good one, Joyce Coulter. Read about the spread on those. So they can spread 10, 15 feet plus in the case of some of them. There are a couple smaller ones, and in particular, the Arboretum, UC Davis Arboretum sells Valley Violet. Personally, I'm 0 for 3 on those, but some of you are doing well with them, I hear. Valley Violet is a very compact growing ceanothus. So, first of all, what have you got to lose? It takes up the space of a small to medium shrub in your yard. It doesn't spread, it's got a pretty tight growth habit, and it seems to be a very popular one for home garden planting. No, I wouldn't put it in an irrigated garden, but in a landscape where you're watering once a week, it seems to be adaptable to that. At least so I'm told. I'm going to try again. Don't worry, I don't give up. But Valley Violet has become popular because of its good garden performance. And there's, again, just experiment. There's a bunch of other varieties out there, but that one in particular and the Yankee Point I've gotten very good feedback on those. Joyce Coulter, Frosty Blue, those two seem to be quite adaptable if you have the room for them. We have a topic that came to me where someone walked in and said, there are woodpeckers pecking in my ginkgo. Do I need to treat the tree or protect the trunk?
1: What? No.
0: Okay, that was kind of what we said.
1: No. Okay.
0: Okay.
1: So if there are woodpeckers pecking in a tree, woodpeckers do not eat buds or flowers or seeds or any of that stuff. Woodpeckers eat bugs. And so if your woodpecker is pecking in your tree, it means that there's bugs in there that it's going after.
0: So doing you
1: Now,
0: a favor, probably.
1: and this is October, so that's not going to be building a nest. So you don't have to worry about that part. And they only build nests in, well, trees that are dead or soft or, whatever. They're not going to build a nest in your ginkgo tree, I don't think. So my guess is that your tree has some bugs in it or worms in it or whatever, and they're going after that.
0: Yeah, they're doing you a
1: If you are
0: favor.
1: concerned about it, if you can see where the woodpecker has been, walk out and look at that spot on the tree and see if you find holes in it. And you'll go, yeah, there's holes, the woodpecker pecked holes. No, the woodpecker went in to get the borer that's inside.
0: So one thing we find, and this is on my Atlas cedar right now, and I always thought they were sapsuckers, which are a type, they're a type of woodpecker.
1: There are sapsuckers are a kind of woodpecker,
0: Yeah.
1: yes.
0: So, which do we have here? We have both.
1: Yes.
0: Okay. So you'll go out to my Atlas cedar, for example, and you'll see a nice row. I've seen these on walnuts as well, of holes. I don't assume that there was a borer in each of those holes. I just assume that it moved along trying again. I don't know that it actually found something at each time that it was exploring in there, but I will tell you this. You find it on walnuts on my property, you find it on cedars. It doesn't harm the tree at all that I can discern. I don't see any sign of an insect or a disease there. That's what I look at. If I see a hole on a tree that shouldn't be there, I go over and I look for staining, frass, any sign of something in there, any sign of it perhaps having spread up to that point, like staining coming up the trunk. If you don't see any of that, it probably just landed, found a comfortable place, started going for whatever it was attracted to. Was it attracted to something specifically, do you think?
1: Probably it heard. It heard, they have very good hearing, an insect underneath the bark. Now, I can't say for sure because I haven't seen the situation, but it is very common.
0: Oh,
1: Now,
0: yeah.
1: sapsuckers, there could be some, I don't know. I have to do homework,
0: Okay,
1: Don.
0: look up what sapsuckers are going after. And we were talking about Atlas cedar, for example. I have a beautiful Atlas cedar that I planted about 25 years ago. It's about 30 plus feet tall. If you walk up to it, you do find this line of holes. They're about a quarter inch, and they're very nicely spaced around the trunk. We were talking about Atlas cedar on the tree list that we were working on for this, on this committee for about 3 years. Comment made by the retired superintendent of the Arboretum, they very commonly get sapsuckers to the point that he was actually concerned about it because it seems so prevalent on the Atlas cedar. I was thinking, you know, I was in a yard where I thought an Atlas cedar had been topped, and I realized that probably it hadn't been topped. Maybe they did enough injury to get a disease or something in one of those holes, in which case you would probably see it. But the top had been removed either naturally or by a tree service, and the tree was now trying to regrow, form a new leader. So I don't know whether they could do enough damage ever to cause structural injury to the tree, or if maybe there was a point of infection because of one of their points of entry.
1: So I will do homework,
0: Okay.
1: and next week I'll tell y'all about sapsuckers.
0: Okay. They're here, they're all around, and they certainly go to a bunch of different kinds of tree, that's for sure. All right.
1: Okay.
0: Did
1: So
0: you
1: we
0: want to?
1: have, since we're talking about birds this week, we have a winter visitor, a woodpecker called flicker, a northern flicker.
0: Oh, yeah.
1: And they're here only in the winter. They don't breed in our area. And they are unusual because they are woodpeckers, but they're on the ground.
0: Wait a
1: And they
0: minute.
1: go, they're on the ground and they'll go after the grubs and the things on the ground. They also will go on trees, but they're the only woodpecker that I know of that is frequently on the ground. So Don, it's the middle of October. It's not had a storm yet. We haven't gotten lots of rain. But the days are shorter, the nights are longer, the plants are sort of slowing down. Should we be turning off our water or adjusting it or doing anything?
0: That's always a good question. I have cut back on the frequency of irrigation on my farm because we went now several days of cooler temperatures. The ET rate is about 20 to 30% lower than it was just a couple weeks ago. So plants are using less water, but they're not using no water. And the soil, of course, at this point, without any rainfall since last April, roughly, is as dry as it's going to be with respect to natural irrigation. So I don't stop watering, but I'm doing it on an as-needed basis now. Things are cooler, things are not going to show as much stress. But if you put something in new, I have about six or eight young citrus trees that have gone into my orchard. I'm checking them individually now because the rest of the orchard doesn't really need that kind of irrigation. So check newly planted plants, especially brand newly planted plants. You went to the Arboretum sale, you planted your vegetable garden, check daily water as needed because you disturb that soil. These are plants with small root systems. They can dry out pretty rapidly. And we could have a north wind in the next few days. It looks like as the pattern shifts, we might get dry and windy again. Not super hot, but at least dry and windy. So check daily, water as needed. Don't turn off your system, but you could scale back the frequency with which it's running.
1: What about the house plants, the inside plants? Now, my house is roughly the same temperature all the time, so they
0: Well,
1: have that isn't changing.
0: it probably isn't actually. Most people think it is, but it's that would be uncommon. Most people's houses do get cooler in the winter, stay warmer in the summer, unless
1: Well,
0: you live.
1: 72 to 77, that's our range.
0: That's a pretty big
1: 72 in the
0: change.
1: winter, 77 in the summer.
0: So I'm more in the 68 to 85 range, but that's fine. If
1: We're
0: whatever.
1: older, Don.
0: Whatever it is, it's
1: The
0: still.
1: older they are, the more even temperature you want.
0: Okay. And the other thing is the light changes. Even though it seems bright to you indoors, and even if some of those lights are, you know, grow lights, obviously the days are getting shorter and there are days where we have cloud cover. Imagine that. So I find if people want a rule of thumb, and on houseplants, they really seem to want a rule of thumb because they're often novice gardeners. Once a week watering for most of the growing season. That's what we do at our nursery, roughly, like every Friday, water very thoroughly all the house plants. When it starts getting colder and gloomier, you can often go 2 weeks on common house plants. If you happen to have snake plant or easy ZZ, they can go a month without water. Both of those plants are incredibly adaptable. So if you, that's one of the reasons we like to sell them. They can, in fact, I've seen snake plants, Sansevieria, in places where they don't appear to be getting watered at all, and they seem to be doing just fine. I don't recommend that, but once a month is probably fine for those. But once we get into November, your houseplants can probably be watered every 2 weeks, rather than every week. I would obviously suggest it would be better to check the moisture status of the pot. But a lot of the folks we're talking to with houseplants, this is like the first plant they've ever had. So they want a rule, they want to set it on their phone or something. Once a week, November 1, change that to every 2 weeks, you're probably fine.
1: So I'm a little more variable than that.
0: Most
1: In
0: people are.
1: the summertime, I have it on my calendar to water the plants. And in the summertime, it's set to every 6 days. If we're having a heat
0: Okay.
1: wave, maybe every 5 days. And then as it gets further into the fall, I have now switched it to every week, and pretty soon I'll switch it to every 10 days. And it's just on the calendar as a task to do in the morning. So it's not a big deal. It doesn't matter when it is. It's still an annoying task.
0: One point I would make is that we're talking about things in 6-inch, 8-inch, 10-inch, and up. At our nursery, we sell a
1: Four
0: lot of
1: inch.
0: houseplants in 4-inch pots.
1: Yeah,
0: They
1: that's what I
0: typically
1: got.
0: need water twice a week during the normal growing season, and they need it maybe once a week in the wintertime. But most people who buy those 4-inch pots, I assume, are shifting them up.
1: Hey, Don, all my regular questions for the week, I'm going to ask you this one. What are you harvesting now? It's October.
0: So October is unique. I'm harvesting tomatoes,
1: Yeah.
0: basil. I just cut some to freeze it. Acorn squash, hibiscus for tea. I'm harvesting walnuts. I'm harvesting pumpkins. Pecans, not quite yet. They're probably about 3 to 4 weeks away. And if I could reach them, I'd be harvesting persimmons. The other thing I'm harvesting right
1: Oh,
0: now.
1: but you've got the birds to harvest them for you.
0: Now,
1: You don't have to worry about
0: yeah, I'm not
1: them.
0: there's plenty of them there, but they're way up high. So they would be coming down now. People are harvesting persimmons. Now, the other thing I just harvested was flowering quince.
1: What?
0: Yep, flowering
1: Wait a
0: quince.
1: minute. Flowering quince is the first thing in the spring, isn't it?
0: That's when it blooms. Yeah, flowering quince has a fruit on some varieties sometimes. So if you ever grow, here's one of my favorite plant names, Shanomaly, Japonica, Shanomaly. Chanomeles. Shanomaly. It's the flowering quince. It's the one we grow for the flowers that starts blooming as early as January, blooms February and March, draws bees out early, beautiful flowers. Hummingbirds like them because they're the only thing blooming at that time of year. And some of them will set fruit. And if you happen to ever see this little round, it's about 3-inch fruit, rock hard, like the regular quince that we talked about last week. It doesn't ripen soft ever. But they make an amazingly wonderful jelly. And so if you ever see these, it doesn't take very many to make jelly. You ever see them, pick them October, November, they'll hang on there just fine. They won't rot until like mid to late winter. And then go ahead and chop them, cook them down just like you did, seed them, get that out of there, and cook them down just like you do with regular quince. And it makes a jelly that is beautiful color, very aromatic. It smells wonderful when you're doing this. Most people have no idea that these even make fruit, much less that the fruit itself is edible. Flowering quince, Shanomaly, is actually a lovely garden plant. I highly recommend it in this area. It takes shade, it takes sun, it blooms almost no matter what you do to it. It doesn't need pruning at all, although you can prune it if you have some reason to want to do that. And it gives this incredibly early bloom. And a nice bonus that most people aren't even aware of is this wonderfully aromatic and flavorful fruit. It's so hard you would only use it for something like jam or jelly, but it's great for that purpose. Shanomaly. It's one of those plants where when I took horticulture, in order to remember how to spell the name, I said it phonetically. So I would say it's Kinomiles. If there was a
1: And nobody
0: problem,
1: knew what you were talking
0: it didn't
1: about.
0: matter. If there was a name that was problematic in terms of remembering how to spell it, my answer to that was say it as phonetically as possible. Chae would be key. And there is no soft C in Latin. Okay, so key nomiles is how I would say it. But if you want to say it the way most of us say it, Shanomaly.
1: So, Don, I heard that you went and did your tomato review
0: Yes.
1: with Red Hoffman. Why didn't you do it on our show?
0: Well, we will, but every year we do a full-on hour about how our tomatoes did for us this year, the winners and the losers. And Fred will be running that in sometime in about a week from now. So if you happen to go to farmerfred.com, you can find the link to his Garden Basics blog, and there'll be the whole program there. We talked about the top performers and the complete duds and a whole lot in between. Yeah, so be sure to check that out. We'll give you the basics here. I can foreshadow a little bit. The girls were the winners on my farm this year. Girls were the winners. Early girl, new girl, outyielded almost everybody else. Phenomenal year for those two. But we'll come back to that at another show. Also, I had fun going on to Bill Buchanan's Davisville show, which broadcasts here at KDRT. We talked about El Nino and your garden and your landscape and what to expect for this coming winter, since it's very certainly in the news. That's Davisville is on Mondays at KDRT.org, and he'll post about it when it happens, but I believe that's going to broadcast next week.
1: So Lois's quote for the day is, do you have a garden? Are you enjoying it? I hope you're sharing it with your friends, maybe even with the birds.
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2: I'm Dr. Anthony Lizerwitz, and this is Climate Connections. 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But these efforts require more than money.
3: We need local workforce to be able to do that work.
2: Jesse Trawler Ojeda is with the California Marine Sanctuary Foundation, one of the coalition members. 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Hartnell College in Salinas is teaching people trade skills like chainsaw use to prepare them for jobs in forestry or habitat restoration. 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

Aloha mai kako. Welcome to Nga Mele o Hawaii. This is Beth Post here in the studios at KDRT 95.7 FM in Davis, California. I hope that you are ready for 2 hours of beautiful Hawaiian music, because that's what we're here to deliver. Today is the last show that I would have in the month of September, which is officially Hawaii's Hawaiian History Month. So I've been doing some Hawaiian history with you guys across the last couple weeks, but I will say that I want to start a two-part series of music put together for a curriculum that I just thought I would share with you folks. And it's many of you who have been listening for a long time. This is stuff you've heard before in some shows before. Not all of it. Some of it is new. But I wanted to just go ahead and share it with plenty of annotation about what is the nature of Hawaiian music from the first music that we know was produced up until what's happening today. That's a lot to cover in 4 hours, believe it or not. And next week, we're going to be celebrating also our 21st birthday here at KDRT with the kickoff of a fundraiser next week. So we'll be having plenty of time to talk about that next week, but it'll also mean that you will have even less time to get through the historical aspects of music in Hawaii. But that's okay. There's plenty to share for always. So today I have planned to go from the music or the poetry set to rhythm and voice that was experienced on Hawaii Island before folks started arriving from other places beyond Oceania, Tahiti, and the places that had settled those islands. And people call it pre-contact. I kind of take a different point of view and call it non-contact, meaning that this is, we have to understand that when Cook arrived and there was contact, quote unquote, from the Western world, first of all, there'd been various individual points of contact from outside of the culture from which the Hawaiian culture was made. But it was like Cook's arrival is really what kind of created the onslaught. But it didn't mean the Hawaiian culture went away. It didn't mean that Hawaiian culture was never, ever, ever going to be the same. In some respects, it certainly was influenced and changed and grew and evolved differently than it would have without contact, most certainly. But the Hawaiian culture that was there before contact is still extant at some level and practiced. And I feel as though folks need to recognize that. So anyway, that's me little stumping there. But we're going to start off with that and see how far we can get through the history, hopefully up until at least when the Kalakaua dynasty, something called the Regency era as well, began. So let's get down to it. I'm going to open up with a chant, a portion, an excerpt of an epic chant called the Kumulipo, which is a creation chant and consists of 2,102 lines. I'm not going to present those all today. It takes about 3 hours to perform that. And in fact, if you were lucky enough to be on Oahu last weekend, it was performed in front of Iolani Palace. Last time it was done was something like 2003 or 2009. I can't remember. It's rarely ever performed in its entirety. And it was an incredible opportunity for those people that got to be there. But I'm going to just give you a small portion, three subsections of a subsection of the Kumulipo that is titled He Po Uhe'e'i Kawawa. And it's going to be presented by Halau o Ke Kuhi, which is the halau founded by Auntie Edith Kanaka'ole over there in Pana'ewa in the Hilo area. We're going to follow that with another sacred chant called Keha'alapuna. These two chants that you're going to be hearing are a kind of chant that falls into the sacred category that would be only performed with certain protocols by certain people that hold very sacred knowledge and document
things of the gods, etc. Keha'alapuna is a portion of the story of how on Hawaii Island, it is said that Hula came to Hawaii Island. It was from Hopoi who taught her bestie, Hi'iaka Kapoliopele, shortened to Hi'iaka, how to move in the same nature as the wind and the trees, the waves on the beach, to tell stories with movement, with the hands, with the eyes, with the whole body. And it's the story of the two of those fine ladies down at the beach in Nanahuki. It's over there near Kea'au, and that's what that chant is about, Keha'alapuna. It will be presented by Auntie Edith's granddaughter, Kumu Kekuhi, who takes the name now, Kekuhi Kealii Kanaka Ole O Haili Lani. And it's from a compilation album called Small Island Big Song. Fascinating album that goes all over the world looking at music from small places that have big impact. So we'll start with those two sacred chants, and then we'll follow up with a chant that represents the fact that chanting wasn't just for sacred people, wasn't just for kumu. Everybody chanted back in the day. They chanted to ask entry, to visit one another's spaces. They chanted to ask entry from the gods to go into the forest to harvest. They chanted to express that they're awake, that they're happy. All sorts of things were chanted. So we have a very well-known chant amongst those who practice, Eala'e, which is a chant to rise the sun. Hey, arise the sun. It was later used as a term, and the song was turned into something modern by the Makaha sons from Niihau as a kind of rise up to the people in a form of unity in sovereignty. But in this case, this is the chant that is simply chanted right before the sun rises until it has finished. The very bottom of the sun touches the horizon. So those three, we'll listen to those three chants as we kick off our last week of Hawaiian History Month. Here we go.

okay, it's not happening. Not quite sure how to proceed with that. That's very, very interesting. We could... let's see if we can try something else here. I do have that first chant in another form that I can try to pull up here. Let's see if this works.

O leva ki a uya.

0: my coco.
1: Hey.
2: Okay, that partially worked. Let's see if we can find the other mele that we were looking for while we try to figure out why we can't deliver the whole playlist for you at this time. So we're going to try to play next Keha Alapuna from Kumu Kekuhi, and take just a second to find that one. And while that's playing, I'm going to try to find the other one. So here's Keha Alapuni.

Yeah, ALA. So two examples of a sacred chant, and then an everyday pedestrian kind of chant in ALA. Of course, chanting was also done in praise of people, in praise of places, in praise of events, or to commemorate events. The Hawaiian language was not a written language until Western contact. And so history, knowledge about the world and the way it functioned, and keeping track of what has happened was all put into storytelling and poetry. Poetry being what we're hearing here, chants or oli. Mele are actually what we call songs, but in fact a mele is a piece, is a poem, and is set to some sort of performance. Prior to Western contact, voice with or without sometimes chant, percussion, sometimes only performed by as a voice, sometimes performed with voice, percussion, and dancers, hula. So the next three examples are going to be chants that actually are still around today in Western song form, but these are the forms that they were performed in before that and are now today still performed in that same manner. A song that would have been performed in the time of King David Kawika, Kalakaua's returning of Hawaiian culture openly in terms of hula and music and just all sorts of different Hawaiian practices in the beginning of his reign as monarch. He kind of is renowned as the Merry Monarch because he enjoyed life and enjoyed, you know, bringing up fun things to do that had been suppressed, including hula and a lot of Hawaiian life ways. So this is a song written in praise of David Kawika Kalakaua, who is his standard or his coat of arms included a bolt of lightning during the day. So we're going to hear about Kawila in the morning, Ikaikina. Kawila Ikaikina is the lightning in the morning. Ma lama lama Hawaii, which, you know, Hawaii shines because of it. And then we're going to follow that up with another kind of chant given in honor of Analii. But these are chants called Hula Ma'i or Mele Ma'i, a song that is in celebration of the genitals of Analii, because it was not a point of embarrassment that was brought by Western sensibilities. Hawaiians saw genitals as a promise for continued culture, for the promise of the continuation of the people. And so if it was an Ali'i, they were the ones that were going to be continuing the nation as the leader. And so their ma'i were given special songs. So

0: in praise of King Kalakaua's surfing prowess. And it's called He'eia, which is the bay near Keaho on Hawaii Island where he was surfing. And the reason I put this after Anapao is because the nickname of his genitals are actually in the song itself. So when we come back, I'll identify that for you. And that will be brought to you by Hala Hula Kano'eo from Hawaii, traditional hula album. Let's listen.
1: Ho'omakaukau.
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0: Halal color.
1: All right, there you have Heia, a song in honor of Kalakaua, which in fact is exactly what you heard at the very end there. Hei no no Kalakaua. That is a sign-off, you know, a form of kahea, which is a call-out at the end of a song that identifies who the song honors or who the song is in honor for. So very often you'll hear hei no no, and it won't be necessarily who the song is about, but it might say hei ake kopoli o pele. And that is saying that we dance this hula, whatever it's about, wherever it's about, whoever it's about, in honor of Hi'iaka. And that's what that is all about. You'll also hear at the very opening of a traditional kahiko hula, kahiko meaning old and adorned, coming to mean old, but initially meaning adorned, because the dancers would have kupe'e on their wrists and ankles. At any rate, you'll often hear an opening phrase, and it will be the first line of the hula, which lets the chanter and the drummer, usually the same person, the ho'opa'a, know where it is, what song is it that we're all going to be dancing now. And sometimes it'll be the kumu that calls it, sometimes it'll be the olapa, the dancer. And each verse, oftentimes, you'll hear the first line or first portion of a line announced out as a way of making sure that all the dancers and the ho'opa'a, the people who are keeping the beat and potentially chanting, will know, okay, here's where we are. So it's a kind of a memory device. Really kind of cool stuff. The very last line you heard in the chant was Ohalala I Kanuku Manu. That is the nickname of Kalakaua's genital or ma'i, and it translates to the oversized beak of the bird. I'll leave that right there. All right, so we're going to move now to points of contact that the Hawaiian culture, which began somewhere between 450, well, we had people coming to the islands from Polynesia, from Oceania, in waves. They think there's three major waves that happen between 450 and 1200 Common Era. And then we started to have different points of contact, most particularly after Captain Cook from England arrived on an expedition to explore for resources and also ways to travel that would be shorter than the Silk Road kind of thing where you had to go overland. And in 1778, landed upon Hawaii. And once word was out that this place was here in the middle of this vast ocean called the Pacific, folks were really happy because it ended up being not only a place full of resources, but a place to stop for fueling, a place to stop for rest, a place to put to and take care of whatever needed doing on your ship. The sandalwood trade was the first thing to really pick up. As soon as folks discovered that there was sandalwood everywhere, it started to be used up and shipped out. And that began in the 1790s. Whaling began in the 1890s. In 1819. So we had that very end of the 18th century, very beginning of the 19th century, folks were coming, sailors, merchant sailors, whalers were coming to the shores for resources and as fueling stops. And they brought with them all sorts of stuff. Of course, you've heard they brought Western diseases, but they brought a different way of seeing the world. They also brought their music. They had would entertain themselves on board when they landed in Hawaii. They would entertain themselves and whoever wanted to listen with popular jigs and songs from Europe as well as Asia. They also brought sea shanties, or chanties as it's spelled. And it's really very interesting to read about this era, because we tend to think that it was all about the missionaries bringing everything. But no, there was non-missionary-based Western importation, so to speak. There's a fascinating book, Hawaiian Music on the Move, that talks about this, and possibly the fact that it wasn't just things coming to Hawaii, but once the sailors met Hawaiians, they took with them not just products from Hawaii, but people from Hawaii, as well as cultural aspects from Hawaii. If you watch Chief of War, you saw that a very well known, not very well known until this TV series, gentleman who was a part of the Ali'i and the court of the Ali'i on Maui and then in Hawaii Island, Ka'iana. He was a world traveler in the late 18th century and went out and saw things, whew, made his eyes open wide, brought back a whole lot of knowledge, whole lot of technology and such. So he was out there being influenced, but there were several others. There were others like him that were being influenced, but also influencing. So one of the evidences we have of that is a song that became a sea shanty at about the time of the Whalers called John Kanaka. The word Kanaka means a Hawaiian, or in Hawaiian, it means a person. But when you say it outside of Hawaii, it's a Hawaiian person. So I'm going to play that, but I wanted first to read to you an excerpt from 2 years before the mast. Dana writes, "I listened for nearly an hour to the musical notes of a Sandwich Islander." Of course, the Sandwich Islander is a Hawaiian because it was named by Cook the Sandwich Islands after the Earl of Sandwich. "I listened for an hour to the musical notes of a Sandwich Islander called Mahana, who sang out for them. Sailors, when heaving at a windlass, in order that they may heave together, always have one to sing out, which is done in a peculiar high and long-drawn note, varying with the motion of the windlass. This requires a high voice, strong lungs, and much practice to be done well. This fellow," meaning the Sandwich Islander, "had a very peculiar, wild sort of note, breaking occasionally into a falsetto. The sailors thought it was too high, and not enough of the boatswain hoarseness was about it, but to me it had great charm." This quote says so much about the kind of vocal stylings from chant that Hawaiians were very accustomed to, and portends the use of falsetto in future music. Yeah, so cool. So I'm going to play this shanty, but I'll remind you first that you are listening to Nga Mele o Hawaii, and we are here at KDRT LP 95.7 FM in Davis, California.

Oh, yeah, that's a fun one, huh? Hey, I wanted to say that that song goes out, is dedicated to my sweet friend from Aloha Music Camp, Pirate Jim Samuelson. Pirate Jim, I hope you're listening. Also, in that mele, you heard Frisco, that they were headed to San Francisco, probably from Hawaii. And that kind of starts this kickoff that I'm going to do a show someday about the close association between Hawaii and California. Because especially through the Ali'i in their travels, we have so many poignant songs and moments of mention about California from a Hawaiian perspective. In this case, it was from a whaler's perspective. But there is this association all up and down the West Coast. I mean, there's a town called Kanaka up in, I think it's Oregon or the state of Washington. And there's indication that there were Hawaiians that were a part of the earliest diaspora that came to live with the indigenous Californians here, even in the Sacramento region. So it's kind of cool to hear the mention of Frisco and bring that idea out. All right, before we move on any further, I want to take a moment to remind you again that you're listening to Nā Mele o Hawaii, and we're here in Davis. We have so many amazing resources here locally. One of them is the Pet Adoptions and Wellnesses Service, or PAWS, P-A-W-S, that is a foster-based rescue here in Yolo County. PAWS works to find forever homes for homeless and abandoned animals. All PAWS vets have been spayed or neutered and are up to date on their vaccines. So if you're looking to bring another friendly soul into your life, you can learn about adoption opportunities, or if you've got room to foster an animal in need, volunteers are always needed. 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And again, PAWS, not P-A-U-S-E, P-A-W-S, pawspetadoption.org. We also, right here coming out of this studio, have amazing programming brought to you throughout every single day of the year, including Implosion. Ooh, that's a good name for a show. Implosion is hosted by Nick Solomon, who is the front person of the British neo-psychedelic rock band The Bevis Frond. And every week, Nick presents a sample of the music that he loves, plus some stories behind the tunes. Hey, I like that idea. 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And to find out about replays or to restream the most recent songs from most of our shows, you can visit kdrt.org. And you know, we are about to gain our majority. No, we're not talking the Senate. We're talking about, you know, when you turn 21, that's called gaining your majority. You're not a minor anymore. Well, we have not been a minor player for a long, long time here at KDRT, but we are going to celebrate KDRT's 21st birthday, Friday, October 3rd, at the Sudwark Docks. And that's going to kick off or be a part of, let's see, I guess that'll be the wrap-up of our week of fundraising in celebration of KDRT. So head on over to Sudwark Dock on Friday, October 3rd, starting at 6 p.m. for all the festivities, which will include a live broadcast with music from the Cantaliers, Sacramento's Latin-infused surf-riding rockabilly band. Plus, we're going to have so many surprises for you. Besides great music, great company, we're also going to be bringing our infamous dirt bag. Get it? K-D-I-R-T. 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All right, let's move now to the next era in Hawaiian history as reflected in its music, and that is the arrival of the missionaries.
As I had said, Hawaiians had been traveling the world prior to the turn of the century, right around the turn of the century. And some had landed over in Nantucket and Massachusetts and different areas and run into the Calvinists that were very interested in helping to bring people to a better world, they thought, and that is to Christianity. And in 1820, several of those people, several families from Calvinist churches landed in Hawaii and started all sorts of things happening. They brought with them their religion. They brought with them their attitudes. They brought with them things about what you should eat, what you should wear. They also brought a bunch of technology, including printing presses, the ability to print, lended the opportunity to print up the Bible. They brought with them people, the missionaries themselves were selected in part because they had good linguistic skills. The missionaries were amazing at learning the language quickly and translating it into the written word. So that's really cool. So they also brought with them the music of the West as translated through the culture of the church. And it was really the first, as I just, pointed out, Hawaiians had heard Western music before the missionaries came, but they hadn't heard this particular kind of music called hymnody, which brought a particular kind of sound, including 3- and 4-part harmony. So Hawaiians took right to it. They loved it. What I want to play is a translation of a song that if you are a churchgoer of the Protestant faith, you will most likely have heard, but it's translated into Hawaiian. And then I'd like to play a hymn that was written by a missionary in Waimea on the island of Hawaii. And this gentleman was a beloved person of the community in Waimea. He was called Lorenzo Lyons, but he got the nickname of Makua Layana. Makua meaning the father, and that's what you would call like a priest or your kahu, your preacher man. And Layana is a transliteration of lions. So he was much beloved. He wrote this song in praise of all there is about Hawaii, to love and to rejoice in Hawaii. It's actually taken from a composition called I Left It All With Jesus that was composed by James McGrannan in sometime at the turn of the century. And Hawaii Aloha has turned into a song that represents unity in sovereignty, in pride and celebration of the nation of Hawaii. And at some point became a way to proclaim that pride in culture, that pride in nation, instead of the national anthem, which was then undone at the overthrow. And standing up to sing Hawaii Aloha and sing the praises of Hawaii becomes something of deep meaning when you know the rest of the history of how the nation was overthrown. But in and of itself, it's absolutely beautiful. O Hawaii, O sands of my birth, my native home, I rejoice in the blessings of heaven. Happy youth of Hawaii, rejoice. Gentle breezes blow, love always for Hawaii. I'm going to play the version that I always get suckered into because it's so beautiful from the Rose Ensemble. But before that, we will have Ho'onani. And you'll recognize what that translates to, not the word, but the nature of the song as soon as you hear it. And that's presented by Kapena from their Christmas album last year. Here we go.

Oh, so beautiful. Such a wonderful song to sing. I hope if you know it, you stood up and sang along. All right. So other things are happening besides missionaries. Heading backwards in time, thinking about Kamehameha I and his efforts to unite the islands and the constant battling between different fiefdoms. By 1782, that was pretty much, he'd done it. He'd nailed it. 11 years later, Captain Vancouver from England, using the islands of Hawaii as an important fueling station, realized that it would be really good if he could get the Hawaiians to grow some cattle so that there could be beef to provision the ships plying the Pacific routes now. So he gifted Kamehameha I some cattle in 1793. Kamehameha put a 10-year kapu on the cattle, which let the cattle wander the island of Hawaii undisturbed. Now, if you live around cattle and you know that they aren't penned in, you know that 10 years of a bunch of cattle multiplying as well is going to be problematic. So within that 10 years, the cattle had started to become very dangerous and destroyed the land. And in fact, cattle hunting became an occupation. And John Parker was granted permission to hunt cattle in 1850 and joined the band of people who had become specialists in knowing how to hunt cattle. And it's really a fascinating story, this whole thing about cattle coming to Hawaii and the cultural impact it had in Hawaii to this very day is written up quite handily in a book about something I'm going to tell you about in a minute called Aloha Rodeo. You get an introduction to these beginnings of the cattle and cowboy industry. So in 1815, there was cattle hunting, but then it really became clear that, you know, there's a better way than what we're doing to try to figure out how to get rid of these cattle and how to pen them in and still have a capable enterprise here. And so folks were convinced to import cowboys, import the people who knew how to deal with cattle. And that was Spanish heritage folks from Monterey, which at the time was in Alta California, Mexico. Yeah, our Monterey that we think of as California, United States, was actually part of Mexico at the time in 1825 when the first vaqueros. So vaca is a cow. A vaquero is someone who knows how to deal with cattle. The first vaqueros came to Hawaii. Their last names were Kossuth, Ramon, and Lauzada, sometimes printed up as Lauzada. And they brought with them also horses and saddles built for taking care of dealing with cattle, when having ropes, etc. And they started to teach the folks that were handling these cattle how better to handle them. And a whole culture of cowboys started to come up. Parker Ranch itself became formally established in 1847, although cattle ranching, once the vaqueros were there, was becoming well established. But by 1847, it was formally established. And what's really fascinating is it was one of the earliest ranches. It was earlier and larger than most U.S. ranches on the mainland. Really kind of fascinating. So some years later, in 1908, some cowboys from the Parker Ranch went over to Wyoming. Because there was a big old worldwide meaning, you know, most of the states that did cattle ranching, rodeo championship. And the names of those cowboys, although they had been given a different name by then, we're going to talk about that in a second, were Ikua Purdy and his cousins Archie Kaua and Jack Lowe. So they were at the world championship finals in 1907. They went back in 1908. You know, they were sussing out the land. And when the finals in 1908 came in Wyoming,
Ikua Purdy won the steer roping contest in 56 seconds, left all his competitors in the dust, literally. Archie came in second, and Jack Lowe, despite suffering an asthma attack during the competition, came in sixth. Yeah, those Hawaiian paniolo pretty much schooled the Cowboys of Wyoming. Really kind of interesting. So all of this history is kind of written up in the songs of Hawaii. Oh, by the way, I wanted to mention that idea of paniolo. That's what you call a Hawaiian cowboy. Paniolo, giving reference to the fact that it was Spaniard-based, Spaniard heritage people who came over, those vaqueros, Kossuth, Ramon, and Lozada. They were of Spanish heritage. Spanish, Espaniolo, paniolo. That's how that name came about. So I've got three songs, one of them with a little introduction, a little talk story introduction, that are a part of that paniolo culture, which exists today, to this very day. And we'll have a fourth song by a guy who actually is a paniolo, but also an amazing slide key guitarist a little bit later in the show. So first, we're going to start off with something from Clyde Kindy Sproat. There was a talk story and falsetto competition set forth in honor of Clyde Kindy Sproat. Kindy Sproat being well known for his storytelling, well known for his singing. And the song that he's going to sing here is going to introduce the story, and then he's going to sing a song called Pu'u Hulu Hulu. And the tune itself actually has other names as well. And this version has almost nothing to do with the story that is told by the same tune, but a different name, Kaula'ili, which is a story about a cowboy, but is said to be a story about a cowboy who was wrongly confused and is waxing philosophical as he goes to his death. There's another version of the song called Pu'u Anahulu, which really does go after what it was like to be a cowboy on the slopes of Mauna Kea and on the island of Hawaii. And so we're going to have a talk story from Kindy and then the song, his version of Pu'u Hulu Hulu. After that, we're going to have the Ho'opi'i brothers are going to bring you a falsetto-based, remember we talked about falsetto with the sailors, a falsetto highlighting song called Kupa Landing. Kupa, transliteration of Cooper, it's a landing on the Kauai High side and up in Kohala of where the cattle were driven down for transport. So they had to be driven down to the water's edge. Then they were swum out and hoisted up onto ships that would then take them for processing and to eventually to market. So that's called Kupa Landing. And then finally, a song written by Helen Parker. She was the daughter-in-law of John Parker. She wrote another song she wrote, you might know, Kaka Falls. She wrote a song celebrating the big win of the boys out in Wyoming, and the song is called Wyomina. So let's listen in. Sorry, here we go.

0: Sorry.
1: Pu'uhuluhulu is a mountain up on Mauna Kea between Mauna Loa and Mauna Kea, right on the main drag. There's a big cinder hill and had trees on it. And in the days of old, when the cowboys were getting the cattle off of Mauna Loa and Mauna Kea.
0: You know what? I'm going to actually take a moment so that we can put all of this music together with the story and take just a moment to identify our station, which is KDRT 95.7 FM in Davis, California, and KDRT.org worldwide, where the grassroots grow and for another hour, at least, well, for another hour, the Hawaiian music flows. All right, back to Uncle Kindi.
1: Mountain up on Mauna Kea between Mauna Loa and Mauna Kea, right on the main drag. There's a big cinder hill and had trees on it. And in the days of old, when the cowboys were getting the cattle off of Mauna Loa and Mauna Kea and bringing them down and domesticating the cattle, you know, they built all their corrals at the base of this mountain. When they came off the mountain with their cow in tow, that wild pipi in tow, they came flying down at breakneck speed and right into the gate. And when they were catching these cattle and bringing them down the mountain, they had these corrals built around that big one hill there, and this only hill that had trees on it. So the Hawaiians referred to it as Pu'uhuluhulu, the hill with the fuzz, because there were many, many hills around there they called Pu'ukini Lehulehu. But they all looked the same because they were bald-headed syndicates like me. This one here had hair on it, had fuzz on it. The thing being that when the cowboy is really coming off that mountain in a dangerous position, he can look forward and gauge his direction. And at a glance, he could see that hill because it had trees and no missing that hill. And as long as his horse was going toward that hill, he was safe.

legit? Ha! Yeah. Yeah, that last line there. Nā kohiwie kolu no Waimea. The three mountains of Waimea. Oh, she wasn't talking about the mountains. Although, the Lehulehu, there are mountains, many, many, many mountains all around Waimea. She was talking about those three gentlemen that schooled those cowboys. Mm-hmm. So much fun. Check out Aloha Rodeo. It's all about that story. Puts it into amazing context with the rest of the Wild West of the U.S. at that time. All right, so the cowboys that came over, the vaqueros came over, the Paniolo culture was established. One of the things that is a recurring theme is how people bring their music with them. And the Paniolo brought their music, which was played, which was accompanied by guitars. And as the legend goes, when they left, because they didn't come to stay, they came to teach and they left behind, quote unquote, their guitars. Hawaiians had not necessarily established what the tunings were, although they're so smart, they're so akamai, I believe they did. I think they said, hey, we got something prettier. And Hawaiians started to create open tunings that required that you slacken the keys, which is interpreted in Hawaiian as ki ho'alu, the slackened keys. And the idea here was to create harmonious tunings that were pretty. Just a strum as an open strum, it sounds really lovely. It also let the Hawaiians understand that there was endless adaptability to doing that, that they didn't have to be just one way. And eventually, there started to be the development of individual family tunings, which took all sorts of different forms. Most popular these days is the taro patch, which is an open G tuned DGD, GBD, those of you interested in guitar. There's the Siwahine tuning. There's the Mauna Loa tuning. These days we have tunings that are named after modern day slide key guitarists of merit. This was amazingly adaptable. And the form of strumming and some of the style was Hawaiian in essence, but also included the Spanish, or let's call it Mexican, elements of play as well. And so that's how Ki Ho'alu was born. And many of you know Hawaiian music because of Ki Ho'alu, because of slack key guitar. I'm going to play a piece by the guy that actually, the first recording ever of slack key was made by someone that I know people who love this guy, as do I, and his music. So this one goes out to Rod. This is the first recording in 1946 of the song Hi'ilawe, which was a song written by Sam Li'a about the waterfalls, about an affair conducted behind the waterfalls in Waipio Valley. And Hi'ilawe is a beautiful hula dance, but there's a gorgeous slack key being demonstrated here by Gabby Pahinui. He was the first to bring that practice into the recording studio. It continues. And as I mentioned, there are musicians who are Paniolo as well as slack key guitarist, and Mr. Sonny Lim, he personifies both qualities, being a Paniolo himself at Parker Ranch and a fabulous slack key guitarist. Oh, he also plays steel, but we haven't introduced that yet. So I'm gonna present to you his Kaulana Kauaihai, which is appropriate because that's where the cattle came down to Kupa Landing. Up in Kohala. That's from his album that was just dropped the beginning of this year called Hoene. And it's definitely going to be taking some Nahokus next year. So let's listen to some Ki Ho'alu with Hi'ilawe.

So beautiful. So nice that Sonny made that album, because his previous recording was... There we go. His previous recording was simply of his slot key. And in this new album, Ho'ene, you get to hear his voice. So, Maika'i. You know, I meant to mention, when we're talking about the fact that those family tunings were invented for the slack key, it was very often the case that those tunings were held very secret. It was this family, and only this family, could know what that tuning was. It was safely guarded. But also meant that as time progressed, if someone wasn't carrying that tradition forward, those tunings would be lost. And in fact, the tradition of slack key would be lost. That's why it was so wonderful that Uncle Gabby recorded in 1946. And also equally wonderful that Carola Beamer published the first instructional book in 1973. Got a lot of guff for it, as has anyone who has decided to reveal knowledge of the Hawaiian culture at a certain level and a certain magnitude of it. Because it's, you know, a sense of, oh, you're giving away the stuff that we hold to ourselves and as our own. But we have mahalos to give to both Uncle Gabby for recording and Keola for publishing that instructional book in 1973. And today, slack key is, you know, so well picked up from people all over the world. And we have new generations of slack key artists being made all the time. Jeff Peterson is one of those who is actually going to be in Davis performing at the Mondavi Center on Wednesday, October 15th, with Raiatea Helm. And he is one of the

foremost slack key artists in the world and is young enough to be called the next generation, and will be carrying that forward along with many others that he instructs. He's an amazing instructor. You can get instruction from him online and at various workshops. And, you know, we just say mahalo to these folks for carrying this stuff forward. As I mentioned, the guitar became very popular on island with the paniolo. It was picked up all over. By the way, that Pu'uhuluhulu song that you heard, you might have also heard a violin and a harmonica in there. And indeed, the violin and the viol, the bass viol and harmonica, even the piano, had made its way across from the West in that turn of the century, in the 18-somethings, between 1820 and 1870, for sure. Those Western instruments became adapted into Hawaiian music, and Sam Lee'ah, who wrote the Hi'ilawe, by the way, was known as a violinist. So that information goes out to my friend Maliko. Hope you appreciate that we're letting folks know about the role of la violina, right? The other kind of string in Hawaiian music. All right, so as I said, the guitars came in 1823. And in around 1885, and an 11-year-old boy was playing his guitar while he was walking along, as the story goes, and picked up, well, here I'll read you an article first seen in 1932 where C.S. Delano talks about how Joseph K. Kuku came about his invention of the Hawaiian steel guitar, or the kikakila. Delano says, Joseph told me that he was walking along a road in Honolulu 42 years ago. Of course, this is published in 32, so 1890, holding an old Spanish guitar when he saw a rusty bolt on the ground. As he picked it up, the bolt accidentally vibrated one of the strings and produced a new tone that was rather pleasing. After practicing for a time with the metal bolt, Joe experimented with the back of a pocket knife and then with the back of a steel comb, and still later on with a highly polished steel bar, very similar to the sort that is used today. And it has been said by the author of the book, Kikakila, whose name unfortunately I did not bring with me, that the steel guitar, quote, sonically revolutionized every genre it touched. And indeed, you hear steel guitar, which becomes electric guitar, steel guitar of country, pedal steel guitar, just an amazing contribution made by Joseph K. Kuku, a Hawaiian. So let's listen to a very early version, a very early presentation of the steel guitar by a couple called Luis Ferreira and Palakiko Ferreira. And this is from an album called Hawaiian Rainbow, but you'll also find many of these on any compilation disc in the history of steel guitar. This is a version of the song Moana Lua, just an instrumental version, so you can hear some early steel. Here we go.

0: Wasn't that fun?
1: Yeah. All right. So I wanted to talk about something that was developed by the Kamehameha dynasty, and that was the idea of having a royal band. And of course, that's testimony, again, to the fact that Western aspects were being adopted quite happily and as a point of pride to be a part of the world stage by the ali'i of Hawaii. And in fact, the Royal Hawaiian Band was begun as far back as 1836. But it was Kamehameha V who in 1872 decided, you know, we need somebody to really come over here who's an expert, get this gaggle of players up together, and let's professionalize this. So he sent for a Prussian by the name of Henry Berger. And that was in 1872. By the time Kalakaua took over 1874, then he actually in 1877 designated Henry Berger to the full leadership of the Royal Hawaiian Band. And in fact, Berger so committed to what he was doing that in 1879 he became a naturalized citizen of the Hawaiian Kingdom. He wrote several songs, many songs. Actually, he wrote many, many songs. He also helped influence the writing of Nalani'eha, the four royals of the Kalakaua dynasty: King Kalakaua, Queen Liliʻuokalani, sisters Miriam Likelike, and brother William Pitt Leleʻohoku. Were all helped along in their understanding of Western-based composition by Henry Berger. And he really developed an amazing product called the Royal Hawaiian Band, which is extant today, still performing all over the place. I want to play for you in the style that most likely would have been played, a song that Berger wrote called Sweet Lelehua. It's become a part of the catalog of Hawaiian music. But when you hear it, you'll say, oh, yes, Henry Berger was indeed a Prussian. Have a listen to Sweet Lelehua by a group called the Royal Hawaiian Ball. We might have an ad. Okay.

Uh-oh. There we go. Yes, Sweet Lele Hoy. You may well know it from steel guitarists or other folks singing that song, but you've probably never heard it in that format. But probably represents the persuasion that Berger had for his Royal Hawaiian Band performances of these kinds of songs. But he did actually write some beautiful songs. Sweet Lele Hua, Be Still My Heart, was actually written for his daughter. She's like, be still, my little one. All right, let me remind you, you are listening to Nga Mele o Hawaii. We are here at KDRT LP 95.7 FM in Davis, California. Or you might be listening to us online at kdrt.org. Or through perhaps some podcasting. At any rate, we're here about playing music about Hawaiian history as seen through the lens of its music. We've got about half an hour, a little less than half an hour to go. But before we proceed, I do want to give you some information about opportunities here in Davis in the area. One of which is the UC Davis Continuing and Professional Education Program. And part of that is the Osher Lifelong Learning Institute, or OLLI, O-L-L-I, which has invited me to share this kind of information in the classroom. But at any rate, the overall program of UC Davis Continuing Professional Education offers practical training as well as professional certification for individuals and organizations. Study areas include business administration, child development, education, engineering, food science, health sciences, planning and sustainability, and technology. And you can head over to cpe.ucdavis.edu. If you put a forward slash after that and put in OLLI, you can learn about the Osher Lifelong Learning Institute. We here at Davis are so proud of our programming. For 21 years, we have been giving you all sorts of amazing things. We have music. We also have community information. We have talk shows. One of those includes Mapping Healthcare with Dr. Sheikh, who explores the ways people around the globe can improve the world of healthcare. That program is played every second and fourth Friday. It's a half-hour show from 5:30 to 6 p.m. On KDRT as a live show, but you can also head over to our webpage at kdrt.org to find out when replays happen, as well as other information. And as I said, we've been at this for 21 years. Yeah. In fact, I think the actual day in which we kicked off this station was just a couple days ago. But we're going to be celebrating with a 21st birthday bash at the Sudwark Dock on Friday, October 3rd, starting at 6 p.m. We do hope you will join us for the festivities, which will include a live broadcast right here on this radio station. And we'll be having music from the Cantileers, which is Sacramento's Latin-infused surf-riding rockabilly band, and have a few other surprises. We'll be pulling out stuff from our infamous dirt bag and giving you the opportunity to snag some new swag and show your community, your spirit for your community radio station. That's us, KDRT 95.7, kdrt.org, where the grassroots grow, and for just a little while longer, the Hawaiian music flows. All right, let's turn to another event that led to an interesting change in Hawaii. Sugar itself was introduced to Hawaii way back in about the year 600 Common Era, but it began to be an industry in around the 1830s. 1835, the first sugar company was formed on Kauai. And it was an interesting initiation there, but while all that was happening, other stirrings were occurring as folks who would come over to take advantage of the resources that Hawaii had to offer, the land, agricultural resources Hawaii had to offer, were starting to want more. And they didn't want to have to deal with the way land was set up. Land, I'm not even going to say land ownership, the way land was set up in Hawaii. Before something called the Great Mahele, which means the Great Sharing, there was no personal land ownership.
The land management was a general feudal system in which the ali'i really was the official owner of all lands, and everything went down from there in terms of who managed smaller and smaller and smaller pieces of land according to who was a lesser ali'i, and then who that ali'i assigned to manage the land, and that who that manager assigned to the families. The Hawaiian land division was not by ownership, wasn't boundary-based in terms of who gets this place from this quarter to that quarter. It was basically resource and geographically based land divisions. They had something called the Ahupua'a. The Ahupua'a was the main resource division, and it was something that ran from Mauka to Makai, ran from the mountains to the sea, and contained all the resources that would be needed by the villages that would be founded along that line from land to sea between maybe two valleys. And that created an Ahupua'a. There were several Ahupua'a in a region of an island called the Moku. And of course, Moku also means island, but there were subdivisions of the island of the Moku that were Moku and that contained several Ahupua'a. Within those Ahupua'a would be ili, essentially villages. So while we had a hierarchical breakdown, at the end of the line was the kanaka level, the who was managing the land, who was managing these resources. Well, the people, the common person, the kama'ainana, in the general, the common person living in the village. And each family was essentially given the right to farm. We know this, like tenant farmers. They were given the right to farm certain areas and specialize, maybe fishing rights or kalo growing rights, gathering rights. And those lands were called kuleana. So their kuleana lands would be generationally inherited, just like many tenant farmers in Europe. It was that same situation. Well, that just did not satisfy those who wanted to come and own stuff for their own purposes. And in 1848, the Great Mahele happened. And the ali'i at the time were like, we need this to happen because this is going to benefit our people. This industry is going to benefit our people. We're going to grow sugar. Sugar is in need. It's going to be a product that we can make money from. So let's do this. And they created a brand new land division setup, in which the land was divided between the crown, the government, and the konohiki. So in that division, the resource or geography-based division was abolished and basic private ownership began. The crown took about half of the land. There was about 4 million acres, so it took about 2 million. Well, actually, it only took about 1 million. And then it took 1 million acres and split the 3 million acres between the government and the konohiki lands, which were the lands that were managed for resources. However, the kuleana land idea of tenure on the land for tenant farming remained-ish. And that's a whole course to understand how that happened. But I bring that up because it was the Great Mahele that really allowed for the plantation years to happen, the plantations for sugar. Those plantation years were 1840 to 1880, and that economy just boomed. There was a huge demand for sugar in the U.S. for a variety of reasons, not the least of which was the Civil War in the 1860s. So we had this whole plantation thing growing up. Simultaneously, however, the decimation of the Hawaiian population meant that there weren't a lot of workers. The estimated population of Native Hawaiians when Cook arrived was about 800,000. And when, you know, as we mentioned before, the whaling ships and everybody, they brought diseases. And so the Native Hawaiians started dying off. And by 1878, the census showed only some 44,000 individuals could claim Hawaiian ethnicity. So what is an ali'i to do? Well, King Kalakaua decided that he needed to find, first of all, agreements with different countries, including a kind of treaty that allowed for Hawaiian sugar to have an advantage in the U.S. market. That was a big thing in 1875. But also, he needed to go find workers. So the gentleman became the first monarch to circumnavigate the world in 1881 as a way of becoming a world part on the world stage, presenting Hawaii on the world stage, but also to create agreements for workers.
So I tell you all of that because, first of all, there's a song written about the king being the first to circumnavigate the world, and we're going to play that. There's also a technology that happened with the sugar, and that was the railroad. We're going to play a song about that. But again, workers came, and like every culture who has shown up on those shores of Hawaii, they brought their culture. And a whole other instrument was brought by a particular group of folks, and that was the Portuguese. They brought with them the ukulele. Mm-hmm. So that was really a fun addition. So we're going to have a song. Actually, I should read you this. This is actually pretty fun. But you know what? Before I do that, I'm supposed to read you. Oh, I did that already. There's a quote that I have about the ukulele and the Portuguese landing from the Ravensburg ship that brought them. They landed, basically, it says, no sooner had they docked when one of the passengers, an accomplished musician called João Fernandes, launched into a joyous song and dance to celebrate the ship's safe arrival. Fernandes performed on a machete borrowed from a fellow passenger. Yeah, that was 1879. So the ukulele shows up around that time and just takes off. So here are some songs in celebration of that passage of Hawaiian history. We're going to start with two songs by Palani Vaughn. He's going to sing a song that was written in celebration contemporaneously with Kalakaua's circumnavigation called Ya'oe Kala, to you, the sun. And of course, the sun was part of Kalakaua's imagery. And then another song that Palani wrote himself about the introduction of the steam railroad, specifically, expressly, for the sugar industry, but also ended up providing passenger movement around the islands. So we'll have that song, Ka'ahi Kahului, and then a recording fairly early. This is actually in the late 1920s, so it's not all that early. 1879, it's hard to find recordings from 1879. But what this is a ukulele instrumental interpretation of a song written by Miriam Like Like, Kuipo Ikahe'e Pueone. So let's listen to those mele right now.

I'm actually going to pause it right here because we're just about out of time. We really don't have time for... we don't have time for both songs that I announced after this. So that was Yaoi Kala. I wanted to bring to your attention that joing, joing, joing, joing, joing sound, that is an instrument that's unique to Hawaii called the ukeke. It's also known as a mouth harp, so the style is unique to Hawaii, but mouth harps are used all over the place, but that's a rarely heard sound. There's also a sh, sh, sh, sh sound, okay? That is a gourd and seed-based thing that you pull with a cord that is called the ulili, and you heard that there. You also heard the ipuheke being pounded as the basic kind of percussive beat holding. So it's an amazing example of the use of some of those indigenous pieces of indigenous implements. I'm going to close out with that instrumental version of Kuipo Ikahe'e Pu'one from Sigel Caverni and Marie Caverni for early recording of ukulele. We'll be back next week with more beautiful Hawaiian music. We will continue with this historical examination of Hawaiian music and its role in the Hawaiian history's role in Hawaiian music. And until then, please do keep your heart open and keep those islands in your heart. Aloha.

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I'm Ray Kay, coming to you live from the Jeff Shaw Studio on Fifth Street, where fall seems to have finally kind of arrived. Couldn't come too sooner as far as I'm concerned. As always, I've got almost 2 hours of awesome music queued up, 30-odd songs. So let's get to it.

Oh, yeah. Welcome back. I'm Ray Kay on Dashboard Diaries, serving at your pleasure. We started today's show with Jackson Browne from his 1972 self-titled debut album, doing Doctor My Eyes with Graham Nash and David Crosby singing background, Leland Sklar laying down some rollicking bass. Mestizo Beat did Slugs off their 2024 album, and Michigan blues guitarist Luke Winslow King gave us Chicken Dinner off 2018's Blue Mesa LP. The Impressions, fronted by Curtis Mayfield, followed with Talking About My Baby from 1964, and then we heard a pair of tunes by The Rascals, Girl Like You from 67 and Good Lovin' from 66. In the back right now, we got Stax' original house band, The Marquees, doing About Noon, dating back to 1961. 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

Welcome back to Dashboard Diaries on KDRT. I'm your dutiful host, Ray Kay. That set kicked off with Funky Broadway by Wilson Pickett from 1967. Dr. John followed with Right Place, Wrong Time, backed by The Meters, released in April of 73. Next, we heard The Emotions out of Chicago doing Best of My Love, number one record for them in 1977. And we just closed with Shirley Ellis doing The Nitty Gritty, a dance sensation in 1963. And the Marquees are back with The Morning After, again from 1961. The Wild Fox Party with Dr. Doo-Wop Fox presents a variety of roots music, including doo-wop, gospel, jazz, blues, country, rock and roll, and Latin and African sounds from the early 1920s to now. 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

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The show is Dashboard Diaries, and I'm your congenital host, Ray K. Counting the days till Halloween. And in that last set, we started with Show and Tell by R&B singer Al Wilson from 1973. Followed by the Mavericks doing Summertime When I'm With You off 2015's Mono LP. Next came Junior Walker and the All-Stars with What Does It Take to Win Your Love, released in April of 69. And then Loveland by Charles Wright and the Watts 103rd Street Band, released in April of 69. We heard another one from The Impressions, You Must Believe Me, from 65, and The Occasions out of North Carolina closed it with Girl Watcher from 1968. All these years till today, I thought The Occasions were a soul band, but I saw their album cover and it revealed various shades of white. Just goes to show you, you can't judge a cover by its book. The Winters Theater Company presents a range of plays to the community, from dramas to comedies, from musicals to mysteries, to summertime Shakespeare Under the Stars. 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

Welcome back. This is Ray K, Dashboard Diaries on KDRT. And in that last round, we heard a pair of live covers from Tom Petty and the Heartbreakers. First covering the Byrds' So You Want to Be a Rock and Roll Star, recorded at the Wiltern Theater in L.A. in 85. And then doing Thunderclap Newman's Something in the Air, recorded in 93. Elvis Costello and the Attractions followed with two live tunes as well. Pump It Up and No Action were recorded at the Warner Theater in D.C. in February of 78. The band closed it with the title track from Stage Fright. I take it back. That was The Shape I'm In from Stage Fright, released in 1970. Nelson Riddle and his orchestra are regaling us with Sawdust, Spangles, and Dreams from the 1962 film Billy Rose's Jumbo. Jazz After Dark with Don Shore explores the diverse world of jazz, from boogie-woogie and ragtime to traditional and straight-ahead jazz, soul jazz, bossa nova, and more. 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

Okay, this is Dashboard Diaries on KDRT. In that last set, we kicked it off with That's What You Gotta Do by Austin artist Rosie Flores off her 2019 album Simple Case of the Blues, followed by The Bell Furies, also out of Austin, covering the Beatles' She's a Woman, released in 2015. Next, we heard a pair from the Genuine Beatles, You Won't See Me from Rubber Soul, released in December of 65, and Hey Bulldog from 1969's Yellow Submarine soundtrack. Finally, by request, we heard Scottish band Marmalade doing Reflections of My Life, released in late 1969 on Decca. Polish DJ Emma Paya is doing Sticky Freaky Sticky Icky in the background. The Audio Ecotone with your guide, Eddie Out, is an off-the-beaten-path journey into a zone of sounds old and new. Music of the last 100 years, familiar and strange, mainstream, and just a bit out of left field. 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For replays and more, visit kdrt.org. And as luck would have it, I'll be filling in for Edward next week on the 23rd. He'll be here tomorrow, but then he's off on vacation, so check that out.

Welcome back. In that set, we heard Steely Dan doing Josie from their 1977 masterpiece, Asia, with a who's who of musicians. Besides Fagan and Becker, Victor Feldman on keys, Larry Carlton and Dean Parks on guitar, Chuck Rainey on bass, and Jim Keltner on drums. Pure magic from Dan at their zenith. The B-52s followed with the hopeful Song for a Future Generation off 1983's Whammy LP. And Chuck Provitt did Summertime Thing from 2002's No Other Love. Angela Martin covered The Black Crows, She Talks to Angels. And the Fruit Bats closed it with The Balcony from 2021's The Pet Parade. War is going to take us out with City Country City from 1972's The World is a Ghetto. Thanks for riding along. Hope it was fun. Hey, we got a pretty important election coming up on November 3rd. 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Deadline is Monday the 19th, so get on it. 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